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2: Hear the word. Reading from Romans 12, verses 1 through 2. I beseech you, therefore, brethren, by the mercies of God, that ye present your bodies a living sacrifice, holy, acceptable unto God, which is your reasonable service. And be not conformed to this world, but be ye transformed by the renewing of your mind, that ye may prove what is that good and acceptable and perfect will of God. Reading from Romans 12, verses 1 through 2.
3: 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No catch, no fine print. It's yours. Can you imagine the joy, the relief? How would your life change? Well, now imagine that letter never reaches you. The gift is still yours, but you don't know it exists. That's a picture of millions of people who have never heard the gospel. The greatest gift God has ever given isn't wealth that fades away. 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
4: Is all anxiety sinful? 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
5: 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Today, we join Dr. Sinclair Ferguson, W. Robert Godfrey, Derek Thomas, and Reverend Joel Kim in a question and answer session from our 2026 Ligonier National Conference. These moments are always a highlight at our conferences, and we're pleased to be able to share this one with you today. Before we dive in, though, if you stick around to the end of today's episode, you'll have the opportunity to learn how to receive a hardcover copy of Dr. R.C. Sproul's book, Heroes of the Christian Faith. But right now, let's hear from our speakers.
4: First one is looking at the matter of trust and anxiety. Is all anxiety sinful?
6: I'm anxious right now. I think you have to, let me tease this out a little. I mean, there's a sense in which when you're concentrating on something that you, what's the line from Shakespeare?
7: Which play is it, Derek?
6: at the Battle of Agincourt with Henry V. To sinew up the nerves or something. I mean, you have to concentrate. You have to focus. You know, there are lots of things that can go wrong here and so on. Is that anxiety or is that just preparation?
8: You know what they did after Agincourt? They went and sang a psalm, the Non Nobis. That's the best solution to anxiety, is to sing
6: in
8: a psalm. Probably in Latin, he said, "We'll go sing the Non Nobis." So, Psalm 115 for you, Psalm challenged people. Yeah, it depends a little bit about exactly how you're defining anxiety. What I mean, that's not a word that's perfectly clear in its meaning, I think. If it's worry, if it's unbelieving worry, if it's worry depending on me rather than on God, yeah, then that is sinful, it seems to me.
7: You know, Chris, I think it's really helpful to look at Christ's experience. What did he go through in the run-up to Calvary that made him sweat the way he did? He was looking to something that he had no measure by which to contemplate what he was going to experience. I do not know Calvin's commentaries off by heart, but Calvin is brilliant on the emotional life of Christ and fascinatingly takes us right to the edge when he speaks about his fear of death. I can't remember whether he uses the term anxiety, but I think if we keep our eyes fixed on him, we will not make the mistake of thinking that because we react to certain situations in certain ways, we are necessarily sinning because we are reacting that way. Because here's the perfect man appropriately responding to situations that if they didn't cause something like some definition of anxiety, there would be something twisted in his humanity.
4: Pastors are my heroes. I look up to them. And in the work that I get to do through Ligonier, have met so many stateside and around the world. And it's just amazing to see how the Lord provides for his church. But getting to know so many pastors, this next question is also my experience, that pastoring can be a tough and thankless job. How can a church best encourage their pastor?
6: Don't fall asleep when he's preaching. You don't have to do this every week or every month. But I think if a sermon really, really helps you, you should say something. Maybe, and in the South, my experience has been more women than men, but they write you a little note. And I've told my students you should keep a blue file for days when you're feeling blue. You know, anonymous letters you toss, you don't even read them, toss them. But yesterday somebody in here slipped me a little piece of paper. I've never met you before in my life, I don't think. And it's going in my blue file. I'm a Celt, so I get days when I'm blue. Sinclair's a Celt, so he gets days when he's blue. It's a Celtic thing. And I dip into the bottom drawer of my desk and I pull one out. And it reminds me that what I'm doing is God's calling, and in his mercy, it has been used to help someone. So you don't have to do that every week or every month, but you should try to be an encourager, a Barnabas. And every church has a couple of Barnabases who know how to cheer you up and encourage you to keep going. Sinclair suggested that you were clapping before I said anything. So when I was young in the Christian Reformed Church, there was...
7: You were young?
6: We need pictures.
4: Back in the 1900s.
8: Actually, mentally, I was always old and tired and grumpy. And being Dutch, I'm not blue, just grumpy. But one of the things I observed was that in regions, the ministers established a sort of informal organization that they called Internos, among ourselves, and that the ministers would gather for a social time, an encouraging time, a sharing time. It was nothing official or ministerial about it. But I've thought of that over the years because I see a lot of young ministers who are lonely. And I'm afraid part of the ethos of American churches is too often ministers feel sort of in competition with one another. And I would encourage ministers to think about trying to cultivate ministerial friends with whom you can share things that it's not always easy to share with members of the congregation. And I certainly agree with everything that Derek said, but I think to have a space where ministers can encourage one another can be very useful, and you've got to work at that. It doesn't just, everybody's so busy. So maybe as a church, you can encourage the minister to have time and take time to spend with other ministers for encouragement.
7: I think we would all say we have survived on the prayers of the saints. And we all have had saints who have said to us, I pray for you every day. And they have no idea how much that single sentence means. And I think the other thing is obviously just the reception of the word. We can be wrong about what's happening when we're preaching, but we tend to know and have a sense of the response. And in a way, that itself is our encouragement. The one kind of negative note I would comment on out of my profound Celtic melancholy is I have this terrible fear. Now, Derek and I are Presbyterians, so we've limited experience. I have this terrible fear that I think may be true beyond Presbyterianism, that possibly the majority of Presbyterian elders have never thanked their pastor for a single biblical exposition he's ever given. And that isn't a personality matter. Those who receive good things should share good things with those from whom they receive. And I think it really, if we are elders or the equivalent in our churches, I think we really need to take that responsibility seriously to ourselves and model it, because what we model spreads throughout the congregation. And I think that's really a very important part of our ministry as elders. Elders are not there to represent the congregation to the minister and to defend the congregation from the minister. You know, they're there to be fellow laborers with him, and they will expect him to be grateful to them for what they do. And, you know, no matter how shy we are, we should really, if necessary, go really out of our way to give specific encouragement that we have received the ministry of the word, because that feeds the soul of the minister, and he will feed you better and give you more if he knows that the seed of the word is landing in your heart and bearing that kind of fruit. Maybe that's just Presbyterianism.
8: Well, I want to share that about 3 weeks ago, a lady came up to me after church. We've been in the same church for decades together. We know each other, but not super well. And she handed me a little piece of needlepoint with a text in it that I had preached, I think, years before. And she said, that meant so much to me. I hate weepy old men. But it was a profound experience for me that she, for a long time, had remembered a sermon and remembered a text and been helped by it. And what an encouragement it was to me.
7: We should get Ligonier also to publish a volume of the drawings of us that children have done.
4: Question about the sacraments. How should you discern whether to partake in the Lord's Supper if you are continually falling into the same sin, but also continually repenting?
6: The supper is for sinners. It's not for sinners who have advanced to a certain degree of sanctification. That's deadly. I think sometimes in fencing the table, and in our tradition, we read the one passage from Corinthians, the only passage in the New Testament that mentions the Lord's Supper in its administration, apart from the upper room. And it's in a context of a church that is so dysfunctional that we wouldn't recognize it. I don't think I've ever been in a church like Corinth. And I think that sometimes the fencing is done so harshly that it seems as though the aim of it is to make people fearful to take the Lord's Supper. And I think the reverse should be the case. And I want Sinclair to speak to this because I've heard you on this before and you can put this better than I can. But it's for sinners. So take it. This sin that you're wrestling with, and you may be wrestling with it to the end of your days. There are besetting sins with all kinds of names. But if I have to completely destroy that sin before I can come to the table, I'm never going to come to the table. Sinclair, come on.
7: I think in some of our traditions, we separate the supper from the word too much. You know, Robert Bruce, the great Scottish pastor, said, we don't get anything different in the supper from what we get in the word. So there's nothing magical in the elements. And so we've always got to take what we are doing in the supper back to the word, not just, do I think I'm repenting, but am I repenting according to the word? And if I'm resistant to the word, then actually I'm going to be resistant to the message of the supper. But as Bruce says, the purpose of the supper is not to give you a better word than in the scriptures or a better Christ than in the scriptures, but to help you to get that Christ better. That's what it's there for. But if we isolate it, abstract it from the teaching of scripture and its calling to us to repent, then we're lying to the Lord and we're lying to ourselves by saying in this, I seek communion with Christ when I'm actually resisting him. But it's there as much to help us to repent. And I think that's a key thing. It's there to help us to get a better grip of Christ. And if that's what we want, this is what he gives us.
8: In the Dutch Reformed churches, and don't laugh now, this is serious. In the Dutch Reformed churches at communion, there's a form that is read, which has the words of institution, quotes 1 Corinthians, issues the warning. But then in the middle of that form, there's a turn that says, this is not to discourage the weak from coming to the table, and develops the thought of what are the real qualifications for coming to the table in terms of faith and repentance. And I would say getting one of those forms and reading it and reflecting on it might really help you before you come to the table to evaluate where you are spiritually. And those forms then say as well, if you're really in doubt, talk to your minister or elders to help you think through this as well. So that can be helpful.
4: Question about singleness. What encouragement do you have for men and women over 35 and what feels like perpetual singleness with a desire for marriage but unable to find a godly spouse?
0: You're looking at me, right?
6: No.
0: You know, I'm not single, right?
8: Yeah, I'm sort of surprised you're not single. He has the most wonderful wife. It's just amazing.
0: She is a saint. It's true. And as both of our kids are now going to be in school away from us, I am praying that my wife continues to be gracious to me because I'm not the easiest person. To get back to the question, I think, which is an important one, because we do have a lot of folks who delay getting married intentionally or otherwise. And I realize that perhaps I'm not the best person to be able to indicate and speak on this topic at all, but I do have a couple siblings who are of that stage in life where they're older but remain single, not because they're opposed to marriage, just the Lord didn't bring the right person into their lives. And this is where I think, and many of the literature as well as others have pointed out, that the Lord's calling in people's lives, including their marriage or non-marriage, is as he intended. I recognize that this is going to sound hollow for someone who's coming at it from a marriage perspective. But at the same time, singleness is not a deficiency. It's the Lord's special calling in that stage of life until the Lord decides that there is someone in your life with whom you should walk the journey together. Here, there is a stage and freedom and chapter in life where you have a unique calling and participation in the life of the church that allows you to be able to serve them well. I don't want to spin difficult things into easy things by any means. And I recognize the pressure both from family and society for us to seek a spouse in that way. But the Lord knows the timing and Lord knows who. And it's this unique period and time in which unhindered, not as a negative thing about family and children, but they take up a lot of time. And unhindered by some of the responsibilities that are part of married life and with parenting, that you're able to devote into an extended family into which you have been placed. I think they're uniquely placed and uniquely free to be able to serve our spiritual family in ways that perhaps many in different stages of life cannot. And so this is where, without understanding how some of these circumstances work, and certainly trusting that the Lord in his providential leading does allow at different stages for various individuals to find the partner in life that the Lord is pleased with. But don't think of this as necessarily a negative, a lack, or something problematic. But think of this as the Lord's unique providence for you in terms of your ability to serve the family that goes beyond the walls of our house.
4: Last question. How can we rightfully long for our eternal home and still maintain a proper attitude toward this life?
8: Well, I think the Apostle Paul really illustrates that for us, doesn't he? That he knows that his eternal home is better. He knows to be closer to Christ in glory is better. But he also knows that as long as the Lord leaves him here, his calling is here to serve the Lord here. So we need to have that faith that better days are coming, that glory is coming. But we also have to trust, as Joel was talking about, in all circumstances of life, God's providence and God's calling to us in this life. As we were getting ready to come over here, Sinclair and I were talking about some of these things, and it brought to my mind a statement I read in one of Calvin's letters that has always stayed with me, where Calvin said, we should live as birds on a branch. Now, what's the character of birds on the branch? They sit there so still, so stable, so apparently almost connected to the branch, and yet can fly away in a moment. And that's what Calvin has in his mind. We're here. We need to be stable here. We need to be committed here. But we need to be free of here in a certain sense so that we're ready whenever it's the Lord's timing to go and be with him. And that's what we have to try to cultivate, that balance we have to try to cultivate.
0: Scripture seems to kind of point us toward being homesick. I think most of us know what homesickness feels like. Many of you are staying in a hotel room, my guess is. I don't know how many of you walked into your hotel room and said, you know what, I think I need to change this around a little bit. An accent wall here, new furniture's here, lighting corner here so I can read better, said no one who came to this conference and stayed at a hotel, my guess is. And I think there is this concept of sojourning, that though we get to enjoy the blessings of what we have, that we know that home is better by far. And the focus as well as our heart has to be there. It's almost like camping, where every day that goes by in the designated days of camping, you are longing for home. a better bed, better kitchen, as well as heating and everything else that is there. And I think scripture doesn't say, don't enjoy what the Lord has blessed us with. We get to enjoy the privileges as well as the blessings that we have on this side of glory. Yet our minds and our hearts have to be longing. And that longing, when it settles here on this side of glory, I think that's when we lose sight of what the Lord intended. It was always meant to be homesick, because we know that there is a place prepared for us, and we are to take things lightly and hold things lightly, and to always long for that home that we're to head toward. That homesickness is, I think, something that all of us can cultivate as we seek the Lord's teaching in the Word.
7: I think one of the things Paul wanted to teach was what we might call the grace of detachment, that we, everything we have, we hold as though we didn't have them. And I think I've felt that the only way to advance in detachment is your attachment to Christ now. And the greater your sense of who He is now and your attachment to Him detaches you from the super glue of this world and prepares you for the world to come when we'll see Him and thankfully be made more like Him than we are just now.
6: So Philippians 3:12, not that I have already obtained this or am already perfect, but I press on to make it my own because Christ Jesus has made me His own. Brothers, I do not consider that I have made it my own, but one thing I do, forgetting what lies behind and straining forward to what lies ahead, I press on toward the goal for the prize of the upward call of God in Christ Jesus. So He's here. But He's pressing on.
9: That was Dr. Derek Thomas. He, along with Drs. Sinclair Ferguson, W. Robert Godfrey, and Reverend Joel Kim, were answering some of the questions that came from those attending our 2026 Ligonier National Conference. 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And if you'd like to hear an extended version of this Q&A session, you can find it along with all the other sessions from our conference for free on the Ligonier YouTube channel. 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
1: Well, life in this fallen world is complex. 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Listeners, send me questions. I find the best ones and put them to longtime pastor and author John Piper. And together we open our Bibles for answers. I'm your host, Tony Ranke, with today's question. Today we have an important missions question from a listener named Zach. Hello, Pastor John. A friend and I have been reading your book, Let the Nations Be Glad. It has been a blessing to both of us as we each pursue our roles in missions. So thank you for that book. I've been wondering if Christians will have to reach every unreached people group, or at least every unengaged unreached people group, before Jesus returns. It seems to me that the disciples lived as though they believed Jesus would return any day, and the Bible certainly speaks of Jesus coming at any moment. Also, looking at Revelation 14:6, I wonder if that passage is saying that if Jesus returns before we as Christians have accomplished the task to reach all the unreached, the angel will take care of the rest, so to speak. Pastor John, what do you think?
2: Let me preface what I'm going to say with the statement that I am so willing to be corrected on this. And I'll say more about that maybe as we go along. So please don't hear me having the level of forcefulness in this as I might with other teachings that I find to be clearer. Mm-hmm. But I do have convictions, and I'll tell you what they are. The way I would express my understanding of the Bible is that Jesus clearly commanded us to make disciples of all the peoples, tribes, languages of the world. Matthew 28:19, Revelation 5:9. He gave us his Holy Spirit and power to that end, Acts 1:8. He promised to be with us to the end of the age for that purpose, Matthew 28:20. And he said that the end would come, that is, he would come, when this task of witnessing to all the nations is complete. Yes, I did say that in the book. I'm saying it now. I don't want to claim that I can define precisely the work of world evangelization so down to the detail that I will know the day and the hour when it is complete. I'm not even close. So there is significant ambiguity. Hear me. There's significant ambiguity. It may sound like, oh, when the nations are reached, he's coming. Well, the nations being reached is not defined in the Bible with any clarity. So there's ambiguity in saying the end will come when the work is complete, though I'm saying that. One of the main passages in the Bible for believing this is Matthew 24:14. This gospel of the kingdom will be proclaimed throughout the whole world as a testimony to all nations, and then the end will come. So the main sentence in Zach's question that I need to respond to is this. He says, it seems to me that the disciples lived as though they believed Jesus would return at any day, and the Bible certainly speaks, he says, of Jesus coming at any moment. Now, I disagree with both of those statements, as widely accepted as they are. I think the apostles and Jesus both taught and lived as though they expected a significant delay in Jesus' coming, not as though he might come at any moment. And I don't think the Bible speaks clearly of Jesus coming at any moment. Now, whole books have been written to argue both sides of this issue, and I've got less than 10 minutes now. let it be said loud and clear that disagreements about the timing of the coming of the Lord. And may it be soon. Not the fact of it, but the timing of it are not the kind of disagreements that separate me from fellowship with other Christians. So let me just give a few biblical pointers. I'm going to call it that, pointers for why I think the way I do. Jesus said in Matthew 24, 5 through 8, about the time after he would leave the earth, this: many will come in my name, saying, I am the Christ, and they will lead many astray. And you will hear of wars and rumors of wars. See that you are not alarmed, for this must take place, but the end is not yet. For nation will rise against nation, and kingdom against kingdom, and there will be famines and earthquakes in various places. All these are but the beginning of the birth pains. Now, that simply does not sound like Jesus is saying, as soon as I leave, I could come back at any minute, because he's got all this happening before he comes. In fact, it seems to me that Jesus went out of his way to discourage people in his day from thinking that the end would come immediately or any minute after he left. For example, in Luke 19, 11 and 12, it says, as they heard these things, he proceeded to tell a parable, because he was near Jerusalem and because they supposed that the kingdom of God was to appear immediately. So he's correcting a timing issue. And then he says this: he said, therefore, a nobleman went into a far country to receive for himself a kingdom and then return. So what's the point of that? The point is, Jesus' departure, his going to heaven, is like a nobleman going to a far country and then return. And he tells it to keep them from thinking it would be immediate. And he said far country, precisely to discourage them from thinking that he'd come right away. Or let's take Paul, for example. When Paul faced a similar misunderstanding in Thessalonica about how soon the second coming would happen, here's how he responded. 2 Thessalonians 2, verse 1 following. Now, concerning the coming of our Lord Jesus Christ and our being gathered together to him, that day will not come unless the rebellion comes first and the man of lawlessness is revealed. And you know what is restraining him now, so that he may be revealed in his time. The lawless one will be revealed, whom the Lord will kill with the breath of his mouth and bring to nothing by the appearance of his coming. So I don't see how Paul could say that and expect the Thessalonians to believe that Jesus could come that afternoon. He's telling them things that are not yet in place, this man of lawlessness, before the Lord will come. So, what do I make? What do I make of Jesus' words when he says, for example, in Matthew 25:13, watch therefore, for you know neither the day nor the hour. Or Luke 12:40, you also must be ready, for the Son of Man is coming at an hour you do not expect. Now, I take these statements to mean that every believer in every generation should be spiritually vigilant, watchful, never allowing themselves to become drunk with worldliness and indifference to the Lord's coming, because it is possible that in any generation, that people may become so besotted, a person may become so besotted spiritually, that they are utterly oblivious to how suddenly things may develop to issue in the second coming. Here's the way Jesus says it in Luke 12:45. If that servant says to himself, my master is delayed in coming, And he begins to beat the male and female servants and to eat and drink and get drunk. The master of that servant will come on a day when he does not expect him and at an hour he does not know. In other words, the people who will be taken off guard and ruined at the coming of the Lord are those who cease to be vigilant. So always stay awake spiritually. Be vigilant. Be ready. Be alert. Be doing your Lord's business so that he can find you so occupied when he comes. Now, when the New Testament says things like, the coming of the Lord is at hand, or behold, the judge is standing at the gates. James 5, 8 and 9. Both of those statements come from James 5. The point is not that he will open the gates immediately, but that we better not presume upon his delay as though we could do what we jolly will. Please, we don't control his coming. He is at the gates. He can open them when he please. He controls the timing. So, I think the most crucial word for us, maybe to all agree on here, whatever eschatology you have, and I've got some really good friends who disagree with me on this. My father didn't see things the way I'm describing them right now. And I love my father to death. And I think he's with heaven in heaven now and cheering me on. I don't know if he agrees with me now or not. I hope he does. So the most important thing we agreed on, and all of us who love Christ, love his mission, love the cross, love the gospel, love his second coming, can agree on is Acts 1:8. It is not for you to know times or seasons that the Father has fixed with his own authority. You will receive power when the Holy Spirit has come upon you, and you will be my witnesses in Jerusalem and in Judea and Samaria and to the ends of the earth. So let's seek that power now, and let's finish that mission.
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0: But he said to me, my grace is sufficient for you, for my strength is made perfect in weakness. Therefore, most gladly, I will rather boast in my infirmities, that the power of Christ may rest upon me. 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
2: Greetings. Let's open God's Word to Psalm 7. It's a song of David, which he wrote about the words of Cush, a Benjamite. David writes, O Lord, my God, in you I put my trust. Save me from all those who persecute me and deliver me, lest they tear me like a lion, rending me in pieces while there is none to deliver. Arise, O Lord, in your anger. Lift up yourself because of the rage of my enemies. Rise up for me to the judgment you have commanded. So the congregation of the peoples shall surround you. For their sakes, therefore, return on high. The Lord shall judge the peoples. Judge me, O Lord, according to my righteousness and according to my integrity within me. O let the wickedness of the wicked come to an end, but establish the just. For the righteous God tests the hearts and minds. My defense is of God, who saves the upright in heart. Let's pray. Father, we pray that you would first give us an upright heart and then come and save us as we are your people. We ask it in Jesus' name. Amen. Well, we've looked at the porch of Psalm 7. It's like coming up the steps, and we went onto the porch of this home. And the beginning, David takes refuge in God while he said he's surrounded by lions who would tear his soul in pieces. And he is so bold in his prayer that he said, Lord, they're accusing me falsely. If they're right, if I really am guilty of this sin, then let my enemies tear me up. Well, David, after this bold prayer, with a clean conscience, he said, Lord, rise up in your anger. Have you ever prayed this? This is somewhat shocking to me. God, please stand up and be angry. Now, it's sort of a shocking thing to ask. First of all, you're asking God to be angry. Now, how can David do this? Well, David is surrounded by enemies that have burning rage against him. Have you had someone who hated you and wanted you to be hurt and seriously hurt? Here, they wanted him to be dead. Have you ever had that before? Someone wanted to injure you that was angry and furious with you. Well, David said, Lord, do you love me to the degree that matches how much they hate me? Would you stand up for me with as much passion and emotion in your anger because they are that angry against me? So he's praying, Lord, I need you to take this as seriously as they do. And I need your love to be stronger than their hatred. Well, that's David's prayer. Lift up yourself, or rise up, get up, Lord. That's quite an image here. God, it's as if you are a sleeping God. Now, the Bible is clear. God never sleeps or slumbers. He keeps us always. He keeps the universe in existence.

0: the law of the Lord is perfect. And then look what it does, reviving the soul. I mean, that's what's happened to you. Sir. Your soul's been revived. The testimony of the Lord is sure, making wise the simple. So here's someone who says, I've never been to a seminary, but the word of God makes wise to the person who's indwelt by the Spirit. The precepts of the Lord are right, rejoicing the heart. Yeah. Well, I mean, there's been a whole lot of joy in our conversation right here. The commandment of the Lord is pure, enlightening the eyes. So actually, it's not simply learning information.
1: No.
0: Is life that comes to us. And you have experienced it, and you're now seeing it happen. Well, tell us, the Bible study that you started is now all over the world.
1: Oh, we have it going all over South America, Latin America. We have it in Africa. We have it in seminaries. We have it in schools because the method works and people are excited about it. We just got back from Guatemala City last week, and we have a 3-year plan with some guys that we're working with over there that our goal is to have 10,000 leaders trained in 3 years that will have 10,000 groups. Each group will have at least 10 people. So that would be 100,000 people that we're trying to disciple. And when I say try to disciple, it's not our work. It's trusting in the Word, God's Word, to do His work. I like to say we're just trying to get God's people into God's Word until God's Word gets into God's people.
0: It's beautifully simple, and God is blessing it. And thank you for sharing the story. I mean, this is such an encouragement that God's Word has got into your life, Mike. It's brought such a change in your life that now it's coming into the lives of many, many other people. And I think, you know, just to kind of wrap this conversation, the challenge for all of us, I think, is we're receiving the Word of God. What can we do that will then mean that we're not only receiving, but we're becoming channels to actually share it and give it with others? The simplicity of what you've got here. Read the Bible, pray and ask God, what are you showing me through this? And then share it with some other people. I mean, that's so simple. Yeah. Anyone can do this.
1: Anyone can do it.
0: And it's going to enrich people's lives in the most wonderful, wonderful way. Mike, thank you so much for being on the program today. Appreciate your friendship, your ministry, your testimony, and God bless you in all that you're doing.
1: Thank you so much, sir. God bless you.
2: 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And a great way to do that is to read God's Word, the same passage, day after day for a week, and then get together and discuss that. If you want more information about what Mike has been sharing today, you can check out the website, simplediscipleship.org. 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Well, one of the things that we're passionate about here at Open the Bible is getting people to open God's Word to have a better understanding of it and see how it applies to our lives. And one of the things that I think we see time and time again in Scripture is that God calls us to live lives of love. But how can we grow in love? Well, that's what Pastor Colin's newest devotional book is all about. It's a 30-day devotional book called Grow in Love. 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And God has given us His Holy Spirit for this purpose. We'd love to send you a copy of this book as our way of saying thank you for your financial support. 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For Pastor Colin Smith, I'm Steve Hiller. 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
4: 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But the psalmist loved the Word of God because His Word is settled.

0: What does characterize the blessed? He meditate day and night. It's not just blessed is the man who doesn't do this, but blessed is the one whose delight is in the law of the Lord. Jesus called it his meat and his drink. And to resist Satan and the forces of hell themselves, he says, it is written, man shall not live by bread alone, but by every word that proceedeth forth from the mouth of God. And he said, the scripture cannot be broken. Blessed is the man whose delight is in the word of God. And that word does he, from time to time, look at. Who studiously applies himself through the Bible in 5 minutes a day. In whose law he meditates day and night. Why does he love it? Well, let's look at some of the things that are also contained in Psalm 19. I obviously don't have time here to exegete every verse in this chapter. But let's look at 89. Forever, O Lord, thy word is settled in heaven. Thy faithfulness is unto all generations. Thou hast established the earth and it abides. They continue this day according to thine ordinances, for all are thy servants. The mores, the taboos, the customs of every human culture change from generation to generation. But the psalmist loved the law of God, loved the word of God, because his word is settled. I've mentioned many times my reaction to the bumper sticker. You've all seen it. Christian bumper sticker. God says it, I believe it, that settles it, huh? God says it, I believe it. Now it's settled. No, if it's going to be a Christian statement, you say, God said it, that settles it. Doesn't matter whether you believe it or not. If it's God's word, beloved, it's settled. And this is what the psalmist understood. And he says, it has been settled in heaven from eternity.
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1: Hear the word. Reading from Romans 12, verses 1 through 2. I beseech you, therefore, brethren, by the mercies of God, that ye present your bodies a living sacrifice, holy, acceptable unto God, which is your reasonable service. And be not conformed to this world, but be ye transformed by the renewing of your mind, that ye may prove what is that good and acceptable and perfect will of God. Reading from Romans 12, verses 1 through 2.
2: 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No catch, no fine print. It's yours. Can you imagine the joy, the relief? How would your life change? Well, now imagine that letter never reaches you. The gift is still yours, but you don't know it exists. That's a picture of millions of people who have never heard the gospel. The greatest gift God has ever given isn't wealth that fades away. It's the forgiveness of sins, eternal life through Jesus Christ, and as Ephesians 1 reminds us, every spiritual blessing in the heavenly places in Christ. 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
3: Is all anxiety sinful? 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
4: 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Today, we join Drs. Sinclair Ferguson, W. Robert Godfrey, Derek Thomas, and Reverend Joel Kim in a question and answer session from our 2026 Ligonier National Conference. These moments are always a highlight at our conferences, and we're pleased to be able to share this one with you today. Before we dive in, though, if you stick around to the end of today's episode, you'll have the opportunity to learn how to receive a hardcover copy of Dr. R.C. Sproul's book, Heroes of the Christian Faith. But right now, let's hear from our speakers.
3: First one is looking at the matter of trust and anxiety. Is all anxiety sinful?
5: I'm anxious right now. I think you have to, let me tease this out a little. I mean, there's a sense in which when you're concentrating on something that you, what's the line from Shakespeare?
6: Which play is it, Derek?
5: at the Battle of Agincourt with Henry V. To sinew up the nerves or something. I mean, you have to concentrate. You have to focus. You know, there are lots of things that can go wrong here and so on. Is that anxiety or is that just preparation?
7: You know what they did after Agincourt? They went and sang a psalm, the Non Nobis. That's the best solution to anxiety, is to sing
5: in French.
7: A psalm. Probably in Latin, he said, we'll go sing the Non Nobis. So, Psalm 115 for you, Psalm challenged people. Yeah, it depends a little bit about exactly how you're defining anxiety. What I mean, that's not a word that's perfectly clear in its meaning, I think. If it's worry, if it's unbelieving worry, if it's worry depending on me rather than on God, yeah, then that is sinful, it seems to me.
6: You know, Chris, I think it's really helpful to look at Christ's experience. What did he go through in the run-up to Calvary that made him sweat the way he did? He was looking to something that he had no measure by which to contemplate what he was going to experience. I do not know Calvin's commentaries off by heart, but Calvin is brilliant on the emotional life of Christ and fascinatingly takes us right to the edge when he speaks about his fear of death. I can't remember whether he uses the term anxiety, but I think if we keep our eyes fixed on him, we will not make the mistake of thinking that because we react to certain situations in certain ways, we are necessarily sinning because we are reacting that way. Because here's the perfect man appropriately responding to situations that if they didn't cause something like some definition of anxiety, there would be something twisted in his humanity.
3: Pastors are my heroes. I look up to them. And in the work that I get to do through Ligonier, have met so many stateside and around the world, and it's just amazing to see how the Lord provides for his church. But getting to know so many pastors, this next question is also my experience, that pastoring can be a tough and thankless job. How can a church best encourage their pastor?
5: Don't fall asleep when he's preaching. You don't have to do this every week or every month. But I think if a sermon really, really helps you, you should say something. Maybe, and in the South, my experience has been more women than men, but they write you a little note. And I've told my students you should keep a blue file for days when you're feeling blue. You know, anonymous letters you toss. You don't even read them. Toss them. But yesterday somebody in here slipped me a little piece of paper. I've never met you before in my life, I don't think. And it's going in my blue file. I'm a Celt, so I get days when I'm blue. Sinclair's a Celt. So he gets days when he's blue. It's a Celtic thing. And I dip into the bottom drawer of my desk and I pull one out. And it reminds me that what I'm doing is God's calling, and in his mercy, it has been used to help someone. So you don't have to do that every week or every month, but you should try to be an encourager, a Barnabas. And every church has a couple of Barnabases who know how to cheer you up and encourage you to keep going.
7: Sinclair suggested that you were clapping before I said anything. So, when I was young in the Christian Reformed Church, there was...
5: You were young? We need pictures.
3: Back in the 1900s.
7: Actually, mentally, I was always old and tired and grumpy. And being Dutch, I'm not blue, just grumpy. But one of the things I observed was that in regions, the ministers established a sort of informal organization that they called Internos, among ourselves, and that the ministers would gather for a social time, an encouraging time, a sharing time. It was nothing official or ministerial about it. But I've thought of that over the years because I see a lot of young ministers who are lonely. And I'm afraid part of the ethos of American churches is too often ministers feel sort of in competition with one another. And I would encourage ministers to think about trying to cultivate ministerial friends with whom you can share things that it's not always easy to share with members of the congregation. And I certainly agree with everything that Derek said, but I think to have a space where ministers can encourage one another can be very useful, and you've got to work at that. It doesn't just, everybody's so busy. So maybe as a church, you can encourage the minister to have time and take time to spend with other ministers for encouragement.
6: I think we would all say we have survived on the prayers of the saints, and we all have had saints who have said to us, I pray for you every day. And they have no idea how much that single sentence means. And I think the other thing is obviously just the reception of the word. We can be wrong about what's happening when we're preaching, but we tend to know and have a sense of the response. And in a way, that itself is our encouragement. The one kind of negative note I would comment on out of my profound Celtic melancholy is I have this terrible fear. Now, Derek and I are Presbyterians, so we've limited experience. I have this terrible fear that I think may be true beyond Presbyterianism, that possibly the majority of Presbyterian elders have never thanked their pastor for a single biblical exposition he's ever given. And that isn't a personality matter. Those who receive good things should share good things with those from whom they receive. And I think it really, if we are elders or the equivalent in our churches, I think we really need to take that responsibility seriously to ourselves and model it, because what we model spreads throughout the congregation. And I think that's really a very important part of our ministry as elders. Elders are not there to represent the congregation to the minister and to defend the congregation from the minister. You know, they're there to be fellow laborers with him, and they will expect him to be grateful to them for what they do. And, you know, no matter how shy we are, we should really, if necessary, go really out of our way to give specific encouragement that we have received the ministry of the word, because that feeds the soul of the minister, and he will feed you better and give you more if he knows that the seed of the word is landing in your heart and bearing that kind of fruit. Maybe that's just Presbyterianism.
7: Well, I want to share that about 3 weeks ago, a lady came up to me after church. We've been in the same church for decades together. We know each other, but not super well. And she handed me a little piece of needlepoint with a text in it that I had preached, I think, years before. And she said, that meant so much to me. I hate weepy old men. But it was a profound experience for me that she, for a long time, had remembered a sermon and remembered a text and been helped by it. And what an encouragement it was to me.
6: We should get Ligonier also to publish a volume of the drawings of us that children have done.
3: Question about the sacraments. How should you discern whether to partake in the Lord's Supper if you are continually falling into the same sin, but also continually repenting?
5: The supper is for sinners. It's not for sinners who have advanced to a certain degree of sanctification. That's deadly. I think sometimes in fencing the table, and in our tradition, we read the one passage from Corinthians, the only passage in the New Testament that mentions the Lord's Supper in its administration, apart from the upper room. And it's in a context of a church that is so dysfunctional that we wouldn't recognize it. I don't think I've ever been in a church like Corinth. And I think that sometimes the fencing is done so harshly that it seems as though the aim of it is to make people fearful to take the Lord's Supper. And I think the reverse should be the case. And I want Sinclair to speak to this because I've heard you on this before and you can put this better than I can. But it's for sinners. So take it. This sin that you're wrestling with, and you may be wrestling with it to the end of your days. There are besetting sins with all kinds of names. But if I have to completely destroy that sin before I can come to the table, I'm never going to come to the table. Sinclair, come on.
6: I think in some of our traditions, we separate the supper from the word too much. You know, Robert Bruce, the great Scottish pastor, said, we don't get anything different in the supper from what we get in the word. So there's nothing magical in the elements. And so we've always got to take what we're doing in the supper back to the word, not just, do I think I'm repenting, but am I repenting according to the word? And if I'm resistant to the word, then actually I'm going to be resistant to the message of the supper. But as Bruce says, the purpose of the supper is not to give you a better word than in the scriptures or a better Christ than in the scriptures, but to help you to get that Christ better. That's what it's there for. But if we isolate it, abstract it from the teaching of scripture and its calling to us to repent, then we're lying to the Lord and we're lying to ourselves by saying in this, I seek communion with Christ when I'm actually resisting him. But it's there as much to help us to repent. And I think that's a key thing. It's there to help us to get a better grip of Christ. And if that's what we want, this is what he gives us.
7: In the Dutch Reformed churches, and don't laugh now, this is serious. In the Dutch Reformed churches at communion, there's a form that is read, which has the words of institution, quotes 1 Corinthians, issues the warning. But then in the middle of that form, there's a turn that says, this is not to discourage the weak from coming to the table, and develops the thought of what are the real qualifications for coming to the table in terms of faith and repentance. And I would say getting one of those forms and reading it and reflecting on it might really help you before you come to the table to evaluate where you are spiritually. And those forms then say as well, if you're really in doubt, talk to your minister or elders to help you think through this as well. So that can be helpful.
3: Question about singleness. What encouragement do you have for men and women over 35 and what feels like perpetual singleness with a desire for marriage but unable to find a godly spouse?
8: You're looking at me, right?
5: No. Okay.
8: You know, I'm not single, right?
7: Yeah, I'm sort of surprised you're not single. He has the most wonderful wife. It's just amazing.
8: She is a saint. It's true. And as both of our kids are now going to be in school away from us, I am praying that my wife continues to be gracious to me, because I'm not the easiest person. To get back to the question, I think, which is an important one, because we do have a lot of folks who delay getting married intentionally or otherwise. And I realize that perhaps I'm not the best person to be able to indicate and speak on this topic at all, but I do have a couple siblings who are of that stage in life where they're older, but remain single, not because they're opposed to marriage, just the Lord didn't bring the right person into their lives. And this is where I think, and many of the literature as well as others have pointed out, that the Lord's calling in people's lives, including their marriage or non-marriage, is as he intended. I recognize that this is going to sound hollow for someone who's coming at it from a marriage perspective. But at the same time, singleness is not a deficiency. It's the Lord's special calling in that stage of life until the Lord decides that there is someone in your life with whom you should walk the journey together. Here, there is a stage and freedom and chapter in life where you have a unique calling and participation in the life of the church that allows you to be able to serve them well. I don't want to spin difficult things into easy things by any means. And I recognize the pressure both from family and society for us to seek a spouse in that way. But the Lord knows the timing and Lord knows who. And it's this unique period and time in which unhindered, not as a negative thing about family and children, but they take up a lot of time. And unhindered by some of the responsibilities that are part of married life and with parenting, that you're able to devote into an extended family into which you have been placed. I think they are uniquely placed and uniquely free to be able to serve our spiritual family in ways that perhaps many in different stages of life cannot. And so this is where, without understanding how some of these circumstances work, and certainly trusting that the Lord in his providential leading does allow at different stages for various individuals to find the partner in life that the Lord is pleased with. But don't think of this as necessarily a negative, a lack, or something problematic. But think of this as the Lord's unique providence for you in terms of your ability to serve the family that goes beyond the walls of our house.
3: Last question. How can we rightfully long for our eternal home and still maintain a proper attitude toward this life?
7: Well, I think the Apostle Paul really illustrates that for us, doesn't he? That he knows that his eternal home is better. He knows to be closer to Christ in glory is better. But he also knows that as long as the Lord leaves him here, his calling is here to serve the Lord here. So we need to have that faith that better days are coming, that glory is coming. But we also have to trust, as Joel was talking about, in all circumstances of life, God's providence and God's calling to us in this life. As we were getting ready to come over here, Sinclair and I were talking about some of these things, and it brought to my mind a statement I read in one of Calvin's letters that has always stayed with me, where Calvin said, we should live as birds on a branch. Now, what's the character of birds on the branch? They sit there so still, so stable, so apparently almost connected to the branch, and yet can fly away in a moment. And that's what Calvin has in his mind. We're here. We need to be stable here. We need to be committed here. But we need to be free of here in a certain sense so that we're ready whenever it's the Lord's timing to go and be with him. And that's what we have to try to cultivate, that balance we have to try to cultivate.
8: Scripture seems to kind of point us toward being homesick. I think most of us know what homesickness feels like. Many of you are staying in a hotel room, my guess is. I don't know how many of you walked into your hotel room and said, you know what, I think I need to change this around a little bit. An accent wall here, new furniture's here, lighting corner here so I can read better, said no one who came to this conference and stayed at a hotel, my guess is. And I think there is this concept of sojourning, that though we get to enjoy the blessings of what we have, that we know that home is better by far. And the focus as well as our heart has to be there. It's almost like camping. where every day that goes by in the designated days of camping, you are longing for home, a better bed, better kitchen, as well as heating and everything else that is there. And I think scripture doesn't say, don't enjoy what the Lord has blessed us with. We get to enjoy the privileges as well as the blessings that we have on this side of glory. Yet our minds and our hearts have to be longing. And that longing, when it settles here on this side of glory, I think that's when we lose sight of what the Lord intended. It was always meant to be homesick because we know that there is a place prepared for us and we are to take things lightly and hold things lightly and to always long for that home that we're to head toward. That homesickness is, I think, something that all of us can cultivate as we seek the Lord's teaching in the Word.
6: I think one of the things Paul wanted to teach was what we might call the grace of detachment, that we everything we have, we hold as though we didn't have them. And I think I've felt that the only way to advance in detachment is your attachment to Christ now. And the greater your sense of who he is now and your attachment to him detaches you from the super glue of this world and prepares you for the world to come when we'll see him and thankfully be made more like him than we are just now.
5: So Philippians 3:12, not that I have already obtained this or am already perfect, but I press on to make it my own because Christ Jesus has made me his own. Brothers, I do not consider that I have made it my own, but one thing I do, forgetting what lies behind and straining forward to what lies ahead, I press on toward the goal for the prize of the upward call of God in Christ Jesus. So he's here. But he's pressing on.
9: That was Dr. Derek Thomas. He, along with Drs. Sinclair Ferguson, W. Robert Godfrey, and Reverend Joel Kim, were answering some of the questions that came from those attending our 2026 Ligonier National Conference. 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
1: Well, life in this fallen world is complex. 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Listeners send me questions. I find the best ones and put them to longtime pastor and author John Piper. And together we open our Bibles for answers. I'm your host, Tony Ranke, with today's question. Today we have an important missions question from a listener named Zach. Hello, Pastor John. A friend and I have been reading your book, Let the Nations Be Glad. It has been a blessing to both of us as we each pursue our roles in missions. So thank you for that book. I've been wondering if Christians will have to reach every unreached people group, or at least every unengaged unreached people group, before Jesus returns. It seems to me that the disciples lived as though they believed Jesus would return any day, and the Bible certainly speaks of Jesus coming at any moment. Also, looking at Revelation 14:6, I wonder if that passage is saying that if Jesus returns before we as Christians have accomplished the task to reach all the unreached, the angel will take care of the rest, so to speak. Pastor John, what do you think?
2: Let me preface what I'm going to say with the statement that I am so willing to be corrected on this. And I'll say more about that maybe as we go along. So please don't hear me having the level of forcefulness in this as I might with other teachings that I find to be clearer. Mm-hmm. But I do have convictions, and I'll tell you what they are. The way I would express my understanding of the Bible is that Jesus clearly commanded us to make disciples of all the peoples, tribes, languages of the world. Matthew 28:19, Revelation 5:9. He gave us his Holy Spirit and power to that end, Acts 1:8. He promised to be with us to the end of the age for that purpose, Matthew 28:20. And he said that the end would come, that is, he would come, when this task of witnessing to all the nations is complete. Yes, I did say that in the book. I'm saying it now. I don't want to claim that I can define precisely the work of world evangelization so down to the detail that I will know the day and the hour when it is complete. I'm not even close. So there is significant ambiguity. Hear me. There's significant ambiguity. It may sound like, oh, when the nations are reached, he's coming. Well, the nations being reached is not defined in the Bible with any clarity. So there's ambiguity in saying the end will come when the work is complete, though I'm saying that. One of the main passages in the Bible for believing this is Matthew 24:14. This gospel of the kingdom will be proclaimed throughout the whole world as a testimony to all nations, and then the end will come. So the main sentence in Zach's question that I need to respond to is this. He says, it seems to me that the disciples lived as though they believed Jesus would return at any day, and the Bible certainly speaks, he says, of Jesus coming at any moment. Now, I disagree with both of those statements, as widely accepted as they are. I think the apostles and Jesus both taught and lived as though they expected a significant delay in Jesus' coming, not as though he might come at any moment. And I don't think the Bible speaks clearly of Jesus coming at any moment. Now, whole books have been written to argue both sides of this issue, and I've got less than 10 minutes now. let it be said loud and clear that disagreements about the timing of the coming of the Lord, and may it be soon. Not the fact of it, but the timing of it are not the kind of disagreements that separate me from fellowship with other Christians. So let me just give a few biblical pointers. I'm going to call it that, pointers for why I think the way I do. Jesus said in Matthew 24, 5 through 8, about the time after he would leave the earth, this: many will come in my name, saying, I am the Christ, and they will lead many astray. And you will hear of wars and rumors of wars. See that you are not alarmed, for this must take place, but the end is not yet. For nation will rise against nation, and kingdom against kingdom, and there will be famines and earthquakes in various places. All these are but the beginning of the birth pains. Now, that simply does not sound like Jesus is saying, as soon as I leave, I could come back at any minute, because he's got all this happening before he comes. In fact, it seems to me that Jesus went out of his way to discourage people in his day from thinking that the end would come immediately or any minute after he left. For example, in Luke 19, 11 and 12, it says, as they heard these things, he proceeded to tell a parable, because he was near Jerusalem and because they supposed that the kingdom of God was to appear immediately. So he's correcting a timing issue. And then he says this: he said, therefore, a nobleman went into a far country to receive for himself a kingdom and then return. So what's the point of that? The point is, Jesus' departure, his going to heaven, is like a nobleman going to a far country and then return. And he tells it to keep them from thinking it would be immediate. And he said far country, precisely to discourage them from thinking that he'd come right away. Or let's take Paul, for example. When Paul faced a similar misunderstanding in Thessalonica about how soon the second coming would happen, here's how he responded. 2 Thessalonians 2, verse 1 following. Now, concerning the coming of our Lord Jesus Christ and our being gathered together to him, that day will not come unless the rebellion comes first and the man of lawlessness is revealed. And you know what is restraining him now, so that he may be revealed in his time. The lawless one will be revealed, whom the Lord will kill with the breath of his mouth and bring to nothing by the appearance of his coming. So I don't see how Paul could say that and expect the Thessalonians to believe that Jesus could come that afternoon. He's telling them things that are not yet in place, this man of lawlessness, before the Lord will come. So, what do I make? What do I make of Jesus' words when he says, for example, in Matthew 25, 13, watch therefore, for you know neither the day nor the hour. Or Luke 12, 40, you also must be ready, for the Son of Man is coming at an hour you do not expect. Now, I take these statements to mean that every believer in every generation should be spiritually vigilant, watchful, never allowing themselves to become drunk with worldliness and indifference to the Lord's coming, because it is possible that in any generation, that people may become so besotted, a person may become so besotted spiritually, that they are utterly oblivious to how suddenly things may develop to issue in the second coming. Here's the way Jesus says it in Luke 12:45. If that servant says to himself, my master is delayed in coming, And he begins to beat the male and female servants and to eat and drink and get drunk. The master of that servant will come on a day when he does not expect him and at an hour he does not know. In other words, the people who will be taken off guard and ruined at the coming of the Lord are those who cease to be vigilant. So always stay awake spiritually. Be vigilant. Be ready. Be alert. Be doing your Lord's business so that he can find you so occupied when he comes. Now, when the New Testament says things like, the coming of the Lord is at hand, or behold, the judge is standing at the gates, James 5, 8 and 9, both of those statements come from James 5. The point is not that he will open the gates immediately, but that we better not presume upon his delay as though we could do what we jolly will. Please, we don't control his coming. He is at the gates. He can open them when he please. He controls the timing. So I think the most crucial word for us maybe to all agree on here, whatever eschatology you have, and I've got some really good friends who disagree with me on this. My father didn't see things the way I'm describing them right now. And I love my father to death. And I think he's with heaven in heaven now and cheering me on. I don't know if he agrees with me now or not. I hope he does. So the most important thing we agreed on, and all of us who love Christ, love his mission, love the cross, love the gospel, love his second coming can agree on is Acts 1:8. It is not for you to know times or seasons that the Father has fixed with his own authority. You will receive power when the Holy Spirit has come upon you, and you will be my witnesses in Jerusalem and in Judea and Samaria and to the ends of the earth. So let's seek that power now, and let's finish that mission.
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0: But he said to me, my grace is sufficient for you, for my strength is made perfect in weakness. 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
2: Greetings. Let's open God's word to Psalm 7. It's a song of David, which he wrote about the words of Cush, a Benjamite. David writes, O Lord, my God, in you I put my trust. Save me from all those who persecute me and deliver me, lest they tear me like a lion, rending me in pieces while there is none to deliver. Arise, O Lord, in your anger. Lift up yourself because of the rage of my enemies. Rise up for me to the judgment you have commanded. So the congregation of the peoples shall surround you. For their sakes, therefore, return on high. The Lord shall judge the peoples. Judge me, O Lord, according to my righteousness and according to my integrity within me. O let the wickedness of the wicked come to an end, but establish the just. For the righteous God tests the hearts and minds. My defense is of God, who saves the upright in heart. Let's pray. Father, we pray that you would first give us an upright heart and then come and save us as we are your people. We ask it in Jesus' name. Amen. Well, we've looked at the porch of Psalm 7. It's like coming up the steps, and we went onto the porch of this home. And the beginning, David takes refuge in God while he said he's surrounded by lions who would tear his soul in pieces. And he is so bold in his prayer that he said, Lord, they're accusing me falsely. If they're right, if I really am guilty of this sin, then let my enemies tear me up. Well, David, after this bold prayer, with a clean conscience, he said, Lord, rise up in your anger. Have you ever prayed this? This is somewhat shocking to me. God, please stand up and be angry. Now, it's sort of a shocking thing to ask. First of all, you're asking God to be angry. Now, how can David do this? Well, David is surrounded by enemies that have burning rage against him. Have you had someone who hated you and wanted you to be hurt and seriously hurt? Here, they wanted him to be dead. Have you ever had that before? Someone wanted to injure you that was angry and furious with you. Well, David said, Lord, do you love me to the degree that matches how much they hate me? Would you stand up for me with as much passion and emotion in your anger because they are that angry against me? So he's praying, Lord, I need you to take this as seriously as they do. And I need your love to be stronger than their hatred. Well, that's David's prayer. Lift up yourself, or rise up, get up, Lord. That's quite an image here. God, it's as if you are a sleeping God. Now, the Bible is clear. God never sleeps or slumbers. He keeps us always. He keeps the universe in existence. God doesn't sleep. But have you ever felt this way? When you're going through a really hard time and evil seems to prevail and triumph over you, and in your innocence, you are in danger, you are surrounded by lions, they're trying to get their teeth into you, and you say, God, it feels like you are asleep. It feels like I need a refuge and a hiding place, a protector. I need safety, and you're asleep. God, wake up. would you stand up and sit on your judgment throne? We realize from this, David then talks about the imagery of a day of judgment. David said, all the nations, all the peoples will be gathered in this courtroom around the throne of God. And God will judge everyone, all the nations, all the peoples. Because God is king, he is also judge.

0: A law that is never enforced is not really a law. And a king that makes laws that are never enforced is not really a king. So because God is king of all, he must also be the judge. And here we have the whole world gathered in the courtroom of God, and the believer, David, the king of God's people, said this, "Judge me, O Lord, according to my righteousness, according to the integrity within me." So David is saying, God, judge me, and I want you to see that there is nothing but righteousness. And don't even look only at my actions. I want you to look within. Look at my heart. Open up the inside of my thoughts, my desires, my wants, my wishes, my fears, everything. Judge me according to how righteous I am. Now, this is the prayer of the King of God's people, the Anointed. It's too much for David. He does not have flawless integrity within, but we need someone who does. We need a representative who can say, for your sake, God, judge me by my righteousness. Look within. You will never find a spot of sin. Jesus is the only one who can pray this kind of prayer. But he prays this, and this is for all of us. Lord, let the wickedness of the wicked come to an end. Stop them. There is this evil that is happening. It's destructive. It's harmful. It damages the weak and the poor, the elderly and the young. Lord, stop the wickedness of the wicked. Put an end to it. Don't let it happen anymore. And as we read our Bibles, the book of Revelation celebrates the new creation where there is only righteousness. There's no more evil. There's no more wickedness. There's no more destruction and evil. Well, that's the prayer of the righteous. And God will test our hearts and our mind. God will judge you not only for what you've done. He will look at your thoughts, the way that you think, what goes in your mind, why you make decisions the way you do. And he even judges our hearts, your emotions, desires, affections, fears, imaginations, all of it. This is a judgment seat that the world has never seen. God will judge us completely. He is the king who sits on the throne, and when he takes his judgment seat on the last day, everything will be exposed. Well, David was able to pray, knowing the righteous God would judge him. He said, my defense is of God, who saves the upright in heart. He's surrounded by people who hate him, unjustly, lying about him, trying to kill him. And David said, you are not in charge. God is the judge. I will stand before him, and my defense comes from my judge. We are able to pray this prayer in Jesus, who has no sin ever in his mind, in his affections, in a single thought, in anything he did with his eyes, anywhere he went with his feet, anything he spoke with his mouth, anything he did with his hands. There was never any sin. And the defense of Jesus belongs to God. And God rose him from the dead and said, you are not guilty. Well, may the Lord save us and give us a new birth, make us a new creation so that we reflect Jesus, the upright in heart. Our Father, we pray that you would go with us. Send the Spirit of Jesus to fill us and to change us, make us righteous. And Lord, our shield is with you. And we thank you for Jesus, our Savior. In his name we pray. Amen.
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2: 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I'm Bob Lapine for Mornings on Family Radio. 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
1: 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Reading from Matthew 5, verses 10 through 12. Blessed are they which are persecuted for righteousness' sake, for theirs is the kingdom of heaven. Blessed are ye when men shall revile you and persecute you and shall say all manner of evil against you falsely, for my sake. Rejoice and be exceeding glad, for great is your reward in heaven. For so persecuted they the prophets which were before you. Reading from Matthew 5, verses 10 through 12.
2: Picture the moment. A young man drops to one knee, opens a small ring box, and asks her the question that she has longed to hear. And for a moment, she is speechless. But soon a joyful smile, a gentle tear, and then finally an overjoyed yes. The joy of that moment soon gives way to a flurry of phone calls and texts, an unbridled celebration of family and friend. Such are earthly marriages between a man and a woman. Joyful, wonderful, but temporary. Now, consider a far more glorious and permanent marriage that will never end. Unlike human marriage, in which all bonds are broken by death, the marriage of Christ Jesus and his bride, the church, will never be broken, because death will never enter heaven. The unspeakable news that Jesus Christ is gathering his bride from every corner of this world to come to the wedding feast of the Lamb is almost too wonderful to bear. 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
0: For by grace you have been saved through faith, and that not of yourselves. 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
4: 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God has been so faithful. His will is good. And I guess if I have any regret, it's only that I haven't trusted him more.
3: By God's grace, you can learn to say the same. 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For Friday, August 7th, I'm Dana Gresh. Today, we're wrapping up our series, Embracing Singleness. Nancy DeMoss Wohlgemuth recorded this content back in 2002, years before she married her late husband, Robert. But the truths she shared have proven timeless. Later today, you'll hear from Dr. Helen Rosevier, a single missionary to the Congo. And I think her words are going to encourage and inspire you, whether you're a single listener or not. I'm excited for all that lies ahead for us today, so let's dive in. Here's Nancy.
4: For the past week or so, we've been looking at 1 Corinthians chapter 7 and talking about this whole matter of the gift of singleness, realizing that both marriage and singleness are a gift. If you're single, then you have the gift of singleness. If you're married, then you have the gift of marriage. And we've been seeing that we're to embrace whatever calling God has given us, take it as a calling from the Lord, receive it with thanksgiving, and then give it back to Him and make out of that gift something that is of eternal value. We've kind of walked through the chapter of 1 Corinthians chapter 7, but as we bring this series to a close, I want to back up to the paragraph that precedes 1 Corinthians chapter 7, the last paragraph of chapter 6, and I want to read what I think is really the bottom line foundational principle behind everything we've been talking about as it relates to singleness or marriage. The last two verses of 1 Corinthians chapter 6, Paul says, "Do you not know that your body is a temple of the Holy Spirit?" Now, to put this in context, I'm jumping in the middle of another section where he's been talking about the whole matter of immorality and calling God's people to live lives that are morally pure, that their bodies belong to God. And he says, in that context, "Do you not know that your body is a temple of the Holy Spirit who is in you?" God, the Holy Spirit, who lives in you, whom you have received from God. You are not your own. Verse 20, "You were bought with a price. Therefore, honor," or some translations say, "glorify God with your body." Now, we've been talking, as Paul does in chapter 7, about marriage and singleness, about serving the Lord, about moral purity, about some of these issues that touch us as married and single women. And I believe that this last paragraph of chapter 6 is the launching pad for all of chapter 7. This is where we have to start. And this is where it all comes back, to realize several things. First of all, that God lives in me. If you are a child of God, what an incredible thought that your body is a house for God, a temple for God. Now, whether you're married or single, that gives your life incredible significance. It means where you go is important. What you look at is important. What you do with your hands, where you go with your feet, what you do with that mind, how you love with that heart, what you give that heart to. It's really important because your body is just a temple, a holy place for a Holy Spirit. God lives in me. God has bought me at a great price, Paul says, which has incredible implications. It means I don't belong to myself. I'm not my own. My life is not my own. It's not up to me to decide what to do with my life. He owns me. I belong to him. So every decision of my life, I need to be consulting with my owner, consulting with my master. He has the right to do with my life whatever he pleases. Whatever God chooses for my life, he has the right to choose. I don't have the right to make those choices for my own life. When I came to him and trusted him as my savior and he received me into his family, I gave up those rights to him. Now, there's no more wonderful way to live. It's scary on the front end when you're looking that direction. But once you've stepped over that line and trusted Christ as the Lord of your life, then you realize he really can be trusted to do what is right with your life. And so Paul says, because all these things are true, because God lives in me, because he bought me, because he owns me, because I belong to him, therefore, I am to glorify God. That's my purpose in life. That's why I live. I don't live to be happy. I don't live to be comfortable. I don't live to have an easy life. I don't live to take home a paycheck. I don't live to please myself. Revelation chapter 4, verse 11 tells us we were created for his pleasure, to bring him joy. So the question in life isn't what will bring me joy, what will make me happy. Now, I'll tell you what will bring you joy is trust and obedience. Surrender to Jesus as Lord. But that's not why I trust and obey. The goal isn't how can I be happy. The goal is how can I bring pleasure to him? How can I glorify God? How can my life become a walking, living advertisement for Jesus? How can my life give the world a right opinion about God? Glorify him with your body and with your spirit, which belong to God. And so you and I, whether single or married, are called to live lives that are centered in God and centered in others, not centered in ourselves. Called to live life for his glory. We're called to make a non-negotiable lifetime surrender of all that we are to Jesus as Lord. And I want to tell you, I think one of the things that has most helped me really enjoy my years, even as a single woman, has been that when I was a young girl, a little girl, I came to the point where I made a conscious lifetime surrender to Jesus as Lord. Non-negotiable. I just recognized that he was my master. And I surrendered myself to that. And it's as if I handed the Lord a blank sheet of paper and signed my name on the bottom and said, "Now, Lord, you fill in the blanks. Here's a contract. I'm signing it. I don't know what you want with my life. I don't know what it will mean. I don't know where I will go, where you will send me, what you will have me to do. But I trust you. And I surrender to you as the Lord of my life." Is that scary? Yes. But I'll tell you, it's foolish to try and run it myself, because I really can't. We know how little control we really have over our own lives. Some of you would very much like to be married, and you're not single by choice. Some of you would like the gift of marriage, and you realize you don't really have a lot of control over that matter. And so the key to joy I have found in my life is to surrender to Jesus as Lord and to say, "Lord, it's all yours." There's another passage in the New Testament that touches on this matter of a wholehearted surrender to Jesus as Lord. And it's in Romans chapter 12, beginning in verse 1. Now, I would encourage you sometime to go back and read the few verses at the end of chapter 11, because that's the context here. Paul is talking about the wisdom and the sovereignty and the greatness of God. And in that context, he says, Romans 12, 1, "Therefore, I urge you, I beg you, brothers, in view of God's mercy, to offer your bodies as living sacrifices, holy and pleasing to God. This is your reasonable act of worship. In light of what he has done for you, how could you think of living any other way? Put yourself on the altar and say, 'God, here I am, all of me. Have me, use me, control me, fill me. Do whatever you want to with my life.'" Paul goes on to say in the second verse of Romans 12, "Don't be conformed any longer to the pattern of this world, but be transformed by the renewing of your mind. And then you will be able to test and approve what God's will is, his good, pleasing, and perfect will." Now, you see, we want it the other way around. We want to test the will of God first, find out what it is, have God write out the contract, and then we want to take a look at it and decide whether or not we want to sign it. We want to take a look at that will and say, if we think it's good and pleasing. And God says, "No, that's not the way it works. First of all, you consecrate yourself to me, give yourself to me as a living sacrifice, and then you'll be able to find out for yourself how good and sweet and pleasing and wonderful my will really is." I can tell you, ladies, that I really do love the will of God. Now, I don't always immediately love every point of the will of God. And I've had my share of kicking and screaming and resenting and resisting the will of God. But I look back at what God has shown me of his will, and I say, it is good. God has been so good to me, even through the tears and the heartaches. God has been so faithful. His will is good. And I guess if I have any regret, it's only that I haven't trusted him more, that I haven't been quicker to surrender wholeheartedly to that will. One of my heroes in the faith is a woman named Dr. Helen Rosevere, who was for many years a missionary surgeon in what was then Belgian Congo. She's written a wonderful book. I think it's out of print now. It's called Living Sacrifice. And let me read to you a portion of what she writes in that book about what it means to live life as a living sacrifice. She says, "We have no rights but to love and obey God, to be submissive to his will and utterly loyal to his leadership. To be a living sacrifice will involve all my time. God wants me to live every minute for him in accordance with his will and purpose. 60 minutes of every hour, 24 hours of every day being available to him. No time can be considered as my own or as off duty or free. I cannot barter with God about how much time I can give to serve him. Whatever I am doing, be it a routine salary job or housework at home, be it vacation time and free or after work Christian activities, all should be undertaken for Him to reveal His indwelling presence to those around me. To be a living sacrifice will involve all my possessions. Everything I have is in trust, be it financial or material. All should be available to God for the furtherance of His kingdom. My money is His if I am to live sacrificially. I must look to Him for guidance in its use, with no sense that a certain percentage is my own by right of labor. I relinquish that right to Him. He has the right to direct the spending of each penny, my home or my car, my typewriter. That'll show you, it was a few years ago when she served. My typewriter or my clothes. He put computer in there. Anything I own is to be considered God's, to be used as He instructs, and even loaned to another should He desire. To be a living sacrifice will involve all of myself, my will and my emotions, my health, my thinking, my activities. All are to be available to God, to be employed as He chooses, to reveal Himself to others, glorifying God. Should He see that someone would be helped to know Him through my being ill, I accept ill health and weakness. I have no right to demand what we call good health. I've no right even to demand a sound mind, except insofar as this glorifies God. I am to be wholly His. All rights are His, to direct my living so that He can most clearly reveal Himself through me. God has the right then to choose my job and where I work, to choose my companions and my friends. To be a living sacrifice will involve all my love. My emotions and desires are to be actively dedicated to the Lord with one burning desire, to worship Him more worthily and to serve Him more wholeheartedly. I relinquish the right to choose whom I will love and how, giving the Lord the right to choose for me. I accept His law in His word as my standard in this, as in all other departments of my life. Whether I have a life partner or not is wholly His to decide. And I accept gladly His best will for my life. I must bring all the areas of my affections to the Lord for His control. For here, above all else, I need to sacrifice my right to choose for myself. I dare not trust myself in this area. God knows that which is in my own best interest and which will make me more wholly available to Himself for the fulfilling of His perfect law of liberty. I need to be so utterly God's that He can use me or hide me as He chooses, as an arrow in His hand or in His quiver. I will ask no questions. I relinquish all my rights to Him who desires my supreme good. He knows best. And that's what it means to be a living sacrifice. And Paul says that's your reasonable act of worship. In light of who God is and what He has done for us, anything less is foolishness. Oh, Father, how I pray that each one of us would make our lives that living sacrifice. And some of us have done that in the past, but we've kind of climbed off the altar. So I pray that even in this moment, we would make of ourselves a living sacrifice to You. Wholly surrendering ourselves, our time, our possessions, our rights, our future, our relationship, our possessions, everything we are, everything we have, our affections, our love life, our relationships, everything to You. And thank You, Lord, that as we do, we will discover that Your will is good and pleasing and to be desired above all other things in heaven and on earth. Accept, I pray, the sacrifice that we make of ourselves to You this night. I pray in Jesus' name. Amen.
3: That's Nancy DeMoss-Walgamuth praying for each of us, that God would give us the grace to offer ourselves wholly to Him. It's not just our relationship status that we're invited to surrender. God wants all of us. And I love that Nancy closed our series with a word on Helen Rosevere. And what a beautiful example we have in her. Helen viewed her life as a living sacrifice she could gladly offer to God, even in the face of intense suffering. Now, toward the end of her life, she joined our friends at the book company, Ten of Those, to reflect on her time as a single missionary. Jonathan Carswell, founder and president of Ten of Those, is the one interviewing her.
5: Dr. Rosevere, thank you for joining us today. You went through many traumatic experiences in the 1960s when you were in the Congo. How, if ever, did you come to terms with those experiences?
6: I don't think we really thought about coming to terms with them. It's difficult to explain, but before we ever went to the mission field, I'd really said to God I was willing for anything within his will. I think the prayer that Jesus prayed in the garden, not my will but yours be done, I wanted that to be true for me. So whatever the Lord allowed to happen, I think we accepted as being his will, even though sometimes it's hard to understand how it could be his will. But then another verse he kept giving us in various different situations, he kept giving us the verse, my grace is sufficient. That even when things were really difficult and there was a beat up, something really harsh, there's the certainty my grace is sufficient. And it was, his grace was always sufficient in each individual day, in each circumstance. And then later, looking back more, the Lord gave a particular attitude, perhaps, of looking at what occurred. He said, can you thank me? And initially, of course, I said, no way. But then when you looked at it and thought, I'm not thanking him for the evil. You only thank God for the good things he gives. But he said, can you thank me for trusting you? And that was quite a revolutionary thought to me, that I'd always thought of me trusting him, but not of him trusting me. He said, can you thank me for trusting you with this experience, even if I never tell you why? And that brought its own peace. As soon as one said, thank you, I don't know what you're doing, Lord, I don't know why you're allowing this, but if it's part of your purposes, thank you for trusting me. Immediately, he poured in his peace, and there was an acceptance that wasn't difficult.
5: As a woman, what did you bring to the ministry that you were involved in?
6: I never thought about it like that. In fact, out there in Africa when I was ministering, fortunately, the Africans didn't even think of me as a woman. I was a doctor. It's very simple. I wore a white coat and a stethoscope around my neck. I was a doctor. But God had a specific job, and God chose whom he wanted for that particular job. I think it's like sending Jonah to Nineveh. He sent me to that bit of Congo because, I suppose, as a woman, I wasn't threatening to the national men. I was single, so I had time. I didn't have to think about family as well. And the job I was asked to do was very, very time-consuming. We did work almost round the clock. And that would have been very difficult if I'd had my own family and home to care for. I enjoyed serving. Right from the time I was first a Christian, I found that in serving others, I had a way of expressing my love for the Lord, and I just was happy in that, and it fitted the job God had asked me to do. So I never really thought about being a woman. I was the person of the job. In fact, we used to have a saying in our mission, the woman's the man to do the job. There were more women than there were men doing the job out there.
5: As I say, Helen, there's hundreds of women here today. If, as you do now, have the opportunity to share with the next generation, as it were, of women, what would you be most keen to say?
6: Have you fallen in love with Jesus? I know you know he died to save you. I know you ought to love him, but do you love the Lord Jesus? Not just as Saviour and friend, but as Lord and Master, is he the all in all to you? Are you willing to hand your rights over to him? Your right to choose whether you're married or single, whether you work here or somewhere else, what job you do. Are you allowing God to be totally in control of everything? because of your love for him. I think that's the secret to really finding the niche that God has for you in his total overall plan and doing it because you love him.
5: Dr. Rosalie, thank you ever so much for your time. Thank you.
6: Thank you.
3: You heard it from Dr. Helen Rosevere. The secret to embracing your singleness is to spend these years loving Jesus and serving him out of that love. During her years as a missionary, Helen helped build hospitals, she trained nurses, and she treated thousands of patients. But more than this, she saw a need for deeper healing in the Congo, healing that could only come through Jesus Christ. She spent her days opening her Bible among these people and telling them about the salvation available to them in Jesus. And talk about a joyful, purposeful life. It wasn't without its challenges, but no Christian life ever is. And you know what? This secret to joy in singleness is really the secret to joy in marriage and motherhood and widowhood. I mean, it's the secret to the Christian life. We burst at the seams with purpose when we realize we're not our own, but that we belong, body and soul, to Jesus. That was Helen Rosevere's life message, and I hope we'll make it ours as well. We just listened to an interview produced by 10 of Those. Now, if you're not familiar, 10 of Those is a book ministry that helps everyone access the best Christian books from a variety of publishers. Each resource is carefully chosen to ensure it points to Jesus. If you've enjoyed the Resource Center at True Woman 25, then you've been blessed by 10 of Those. They brought in all those wonderful books for us. Our friends at 10 of Those want you to know they've got three books by or about Helen Rosevere. Two of those, Count It All Joy and Enough by Helen, are short, very accessible, and designed to be given away. 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Next week, we're talking about another season of a woman's life, motherhood. More specifically, we'll be encouraging all you young moms to press on in the Lord. The work you're doing in your home is so meaningful, and I'm excited to spend a week exploring this truth together. Please be back for Revive Our Hearts.

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1: Romans chapter 1. Paul, a bondservant of Jesus Christ, called to be an apostle, separated to the gospel of God which he promised before through his prophets in the Holy Scriptures, concerning his Son Jesus Christ our Lord, who was born of the seed of David according to the flesh, and declared to be the Son of God with power according to the Spirit of holiness by the resurrection from the dead. Through him we have received grace and apostleship for obedience to the faith among all nations for his name, among whom you also are the called of Jesus Christ. To all who are in Rome, beloved of God, called to be saints, grace to you, and peace from God our Father and the Lord Jesus Christ. First, I thank my God through Jesus Christ for you all, that your faith is spoken of throughout the whole world. For God is my witness, whom I serve with my spirit in the gospel of his Son, that without ceasing I make mention of you always in my prayers, making request if, by some means, now at last I may find a way in the will of God to come to you. For I long to see you, that I may impart to you some spiritual gift, so that you may be established, that is, that I may be encouraged together with you by the mutual faith both of you and me. Now, I do not want you to be unaware, brethren, that I often planned to come to you, but was hindered until now, that I might have some fruit among you also, just as among the other Gentiles. I am a debtor both to Greeks and to barbarians, both to wise and to unwise. So, as much as is in me, I am ready to preach the gospel to you who are in Rome also. For I am not ashamed of the gospel of Christ, for it is the power of God to salvation for everyone who believes, for the Jew first, and also for the Greek. For in it the righteousness of God is revealed from faith to faith, as it is written, "The just shall live by faith." For the wrath of God is revealed from heaven against all ungodliness and unrighteousness of men who suppress the truth in unrighteousness, because what may be known of God is manifest in them, for God has shown it to them. For since the creation of the world, his invisible attributes are clearly seen, being understood by the things that are made, even his eternal power and Godhead, so they are without excuse. Because although they knew God, they did not glorify him as God, nor were thankful, but became futile in their thoughts, and their foolish hearts were darkened. Professing to be wise, they became fools, and changed the glory of the incorruptible God into an image made like corruptible man, and birds, and four-footed animals, and creeping things. Therefore God also gave them up to uncleanness in the lusts of their hearts to dishonor their bodies among themselves, who exchanged the truth of God for the lie and worshipped and served the creature rather than the Creator, who is blessed forever. Amen. For this reason God gave them up to vile passions, for even their women exchanged the natural use for what is against nature. Likewise also the men, leaving the natural use of the woman, burned in their lust for one another, men with men committing what is shameful, and receiving in themselves the penalty of their error which was due. And even as they did not like to retain God in their knowledge, God gave them over to a debased mind to do things which are not fitting, being filled with all unrighteousness, sexual immorality, wickedness, covetousness, maliciousness, full of envy, murder, strife, deceit, evil-mindedness. They are whisperers, backbiters, haters of God, violent, proud, boasters, inventors of evil things, disobedient to parents, undiscerning, untrustworthy, unloving, unforgiving, unmerciful, who, knowing the righteous judgment of God, that those who practice such things are deserving of death, not only do the same, but also approve of those who practice them.

0: Romans chapter 2. Therefore, you are inexcusable, O man, whoever you are who judge. For in whatever you judge another, you condemn yourself. For you who judge practice the same things. But we know that the judgment of God is according to truth against those who practice such things. And do you think this, O man, you who judge those practicing such things and doing the same, that you will escape the judgment of God? Or do you despise the riches of his goodness, forbearance, and long-suffering, not knowing that the goodness of God leads you to repentance? But in accordance with your hardness and your impenitent heart, you are treasuring up for yourself wrath in the day of wrath and revelation of the righteous judgment of God, who will render to each one according to his deeds. Eternal life to those who by patient continuance in doing good seek for glory, honor, and immortality. But to those who are self-seeking and do not obey the truth, but obey unrighteousness, indignation and wrath, tribulation and anguish on every soul of man who does evil, of the Jew first and also of the Greek. But glory, honor, and peace to everyone who works what is good, to the Jew first and also to the Greek, for there is no partiality with God. For as many as have sinned without law will also perish without law, and as many as have sinned in the law will be judged by the law. For not the hearers of the law are just in the sight of God, but the doers of the law will be justified. For when Gentiles, who do not have the law, by nature do the things in the law, these, although not having the law, are a law to themselves, who show the work of the law written in their hearts, their conscience also bearing witness, and between themselves their thoughts accusing or else excusing them. In the day when God will judge the secrets of men by Jesus Christ, according to my gospel. Indeed, you are called a Jew, and rest on the law, and make your boast in God, and know his will, and approve the things that are excellent, being instructed out of the law, and are confident that you yourself are a guide to the blind, a light to those who are in darkness, an instructor of the foolish, a teacher of babes, having the form of knowledge and truth in the law. You, therefore, who teach another, do you not teach yourself? You who preach that a man should not steal, do you steal? You who say, do not commit adultery, do you commit adultery? You who abhor idols, do you rob temples? You who make your boast in the law, do you dishonor God through breaking the law? For the name of God is blasphemed among the Gentiles because of you, as it is written. For circumcision is indeed profitable if you keep the law. But if you are a breaker of the law, your circumcision has become uncircumcision. Therefore, if an uncircumcised man keeps the righteous requirements of the law, will not his uncircumcision be counted as circumcision? And will not the physically uncircumcised, if he fulfills the law, judge you who, even with your written code and circumcision, are a transgressor of the law? For he is not a Jew who is one outwardly, nor is circumcision that which is outward in the flesh. But he is a Jew who is one inwardly, and circumcision is that of the heart, in the spirit, not in the letter, whose praise is not from men, but from God.
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Deuteronomy 31, verse 8. It is the Lord who goes before you. He will be with you. He will not leave you or forsake you. Do not fear or be dismayed.

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1: Hear the word. Reading from 1 Peter 1, verses 3 through 5. Blessed be the God and Father of our Lord Jesus Christ, which, according to his abundant mercy, hath begotten us again unto a lively hope by the resurrection of Jesus Christ from the dead, to an inheritance incorruptible and undefiled, and that fadeth not away, reserved in heaven for you, who are kept by the power of God through faith unto salvation, ready to be revealed in the last time.
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Oh, give thanks to the Lord, for he is good. His steadfast love endures forever.

0: Hope and encouragement are always here. Family Radio. John Piper coming up in about 15 minutes with today's question and answer session on Ask Pastor John. But first, we welcome the late Dr. Bob Cook for today's Walk with the King.
1: All right, thank you very much. And hello again, my dear radio friend. How in the world are you? You know, when I give that little corny greeting, which is now, I guess, become kind of a trademark, people expect me to use it even when I'm speaking in churches and other meetings. How in the world are you? Well, they like that. But you know, when I use that greeting, I have in my mind photographs of many of you on the wall of memory. Dear, dear people who have become part of my own life and experience. And so you may be sure that I'm thinking of you when I say, how in the world are you? You don't get much inspiration talking into a piece of hardware, the microphone. But oh, what an impact it makes when I think of those precious folk now by the hundreds and maybe up into the thousands that I've met during many years of ministry. And I do care how you are. Bless your heart. I hope it's a good day for you. Or if you're just finishing the day, as many of you are, I hope you'll have a restful night. And if you fall asleep while I'm talking, don't worry. I've spoken in many people's sleep. Go right ahead. God bless you. Thanks for being there. We talked about honor the king and then servants. If you're a domestic in the house, is the word that Peter uses here, oiketai. If you're a domestic in the house, if you're a servant, and we broadened the expression to mean employees in our days because we don't have slaves as such, do we? Employees, be subject to your boss with all fear, and that's the idea of respect and awe. Not only to the good and gentle boss, but also to the froward boss. That word froward means impossible. Cranky, crabby, critical, can't be satisfied, everything's always wrong. Why didn't you do it better, and why don't you do more? That's froward, all right? Are you working for that kind of a person, perhaps? They do exist in this world. I've seen and had experiences with some of them. There are people whom you absolutely cannot please, it would seem. And you think to yourself, there must be an easier way to die. Let me get out of here. Well, it may be that God in his wisdom will give you another position somewhere. Pray about your job. God has ways of doing things. It may also be that God wants you to be where you are as a witness to his grace. Had you thought of that? Commit thy work unto the Lord, and thy thoughts shall be established, the Bible says. And I've often told people who were upset with their jobs, pray about your job, and God will change your attitudes and your feelings toward it. I've had letters back from people who did that very thing and found out that the changed attitude was reflected in a changed relationship with the boss whom they had despised. So pray about your job, and you'll find that God is changing your own thoughts and attitudes Godward, even under the pressures of a froward, impossible boss. Be subject to your masters, not only the good and gentle, but also to the froward, for this is thankworthy. I'll stop here just long enough to remind myself of what a doctor said to me many years ago when I was still pastoring in Philadelphia. That would be back in the late 1930s. And I was visiting a patient in a mental hospital near Philadelphia. And I was talking with the physician in charge. He had a moment and he sat down. He felt like chatting with somebody. And so we talked for a moment. And I said, Would you say that there's any one overriding cause why many of your patients are here? Well, he said, for one thing, a lot of folk go through life expecting to be appreciated, and they aren't. And he said that has contributed to their condition as they arrive here. Nobody seems to appreciate them. And he said the other reason that crops up is that they try to be true to two sets of ideals at once. And he spoke of the patient that I'd been visiting. He said, that's what's wrong with your young man there. He just tried to be true to two sets of ideals at once, and it wouldn't work, and his mind got sick with the pressure of it. That's what he said. I'm not a physician, and I can't verify whether or not he was correct, although I suspect he was. But you aren't going to get thanked by people. This is what this all grew out of, thankworthy. You're not going to get thanked by people every time you think you should be. And if you go through life reaching for appreciation, you will have an underlying malaise and a sense of nobody really appreciates how hard I work feeling that certainly won't contribute either to your happiness or to the glory of God. Have you ever had anybody say, I hope you appreciate that I did this for you? How did that make you feel? You felt in yourself, I wish you hadn't bothered. Isn't it true? If you go through life constantly reaching for appreciation, not only will you be disappointed, but it will produce a negative effect in your own personality, which telegraphs itself, unfortunately, to other people in societal relationships. So watch out for that, shall we? This is thankworthy, he said. If a man for conscience toward God endure grief, suffering wrongfully, because I serve God, I'm not going to explode. Because I'm serving God, I'm going to let him handle this situation. I'm not going to go back and try to correct people. Now, I've lived long enough and been in positions of responsibility long enough to be the recipient of backhanded criticisms from people for whatever reason. And always when I hear something, particularly that might blame me for something that happened years ago, you know, that my tendency is I'll call that guy up and straighten him out. You know, that's the first impulse. Well, then if I have the sense to pray about it, the gentle Spirit of God reminds me and says, don't do that. You don't have to do that. A vengeance is mine, I will repay, saith the Lord. Let God straighten it out. And so in times when I've had the good sense to pray about some of these things that ruffled me, and God has kept my mouth shut, hallelujah, and the time went on, and lo and behold, things straightened themselves out. And the criticism which I thought was unjust gets reversed, and the truth comes out. That's happened more than once. It took 20 years in one case. But God works. Give him time. Give God time with people and your relationships with them. This is thankworthy. If a man for conscience toward God. See, you're dealing with God, not with other people or with your feelings. What other people say and do and how I feel about it has to be secondary to the fact that I belong to God. We are his witnesses, said Peter, even under the threat of death there in that story you'll find in Acts chapter 4. We are his witnesses. We belong to him. Whether it be right in the sight of God to hearken unto you more than unto God, you have to be the judge of that. We can't but speak the things we've seen and heard. We belong to God. That was Peter. And so he's reflecting that here now. Incidentally, what a change from Peter, the blusterer and the blowhard and the blurter, huh? Peter answered and said, you find that through the gospel records. Nobody ever asked him anything, but he answered and said, always speaking up. Well, he'd learned his lesson, evidently, and the gentle Spirit of God had worked in his heart since Pentecost. And so he said, this is thankworthy. You're dealing with God. Even though you're under pressure, even though you're criticized, even though you're suffering, he says, wrongfully. I don't deserve this. No? All right, let's agree. You don't. So what? You're working for God. Does he know about it? Yes. Is he forgotten about you? No. Is he going to work in the future to straighten things out? Yes. If you stay sweet under pressure, God changes people around you. You want to remember that, beloved? If you stay sweet under pressure, God changes people around you. Dick Hillis, a good friend of mine through the years, told this story in my hearing about a time when he was traveling up in the mountains of what they then called Formosa. It's now, of course, Taiwan. And he didn't know the... He was adept, of course, in Mandarin, spoke it as though he had been born in China, very fine linguist. But he didn't know the mountain dialects. And he wanted to evangelize up in the mountains, out in the back country. So it was that he found someone who knew the mountain dialect and also knew Mandarin. And he engaged this man as his interpreter. He said he did so with a good deal of trepidation because he wasn't at all sure that the man was a Christian. But he wanted to get the message out, and so he hired him to go along with him and interpret his message. Well, they went from place to place and enjoyed a degree of success. Many times they had very rough accommodations or no accommodations at all. But still, they kept on, day after day, preaching the gospel in the different villages and to the farmers in the countryside up in the mountains. One day this man, concerning whom our brother Hillis had had great doubt about his Christianity, this man said to Dr. Hillis, "I am now a Christian. My God is your God. My Savior is your Savior." Oh, he was delighted. He said, "Oh, that's wonderful. When did this occur?" He said, "Do you remember a while back when we got to such and such a village? It was just at nightfall and we had no place to stay?" "Yes," he said, "I remember." "Well," he said, "you remember we went from one place to another? And finally we found a farmer who said you can sleep in our barn." "Yes," he said, "I remember." "You remember it got cold during the night?" "Oh, yeah," he said, "I remember." "Do you remember we had just one blanket between us? Your blanket?" "Yes," Dick Hillis said, "I remember. My blanket was the only thing we had." He said, "Do you remember that when we woke up, I had the blanket and you were shivering with cold?" And Hillis laughed. He said, "Yes, I remember." He said, "That's when I became a Christian." Why was that?" He said, "Because I had your blanket and you were frozen and you didn't even get mad." Patient under pressure. The little pressures of everyday life, the things that irritate and nick you, the little abrasions of interpersonal relationships, patience. This is thankworthy. God is going to thank you someday for being patient under pressure because you love Him. Dear Father, today, make us patient under pressure. Help us to honor the God whom we love so that someday, when we see you, you'll be able to say thank you. In Jesus' name, amen. Till I meet you once again by way of radio, walk with the King today and be a blessing.
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0: there's two ways to deal with suffering. One is to let it drive you away from God, and one is to let it drive you closer to God. I mean, suffering can be the hammer that drives you like a nail into the love of God, because you just cling to Him.
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0: Even if they don't feel like praying, pray. 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If you just hold on to God during hard times, you'll find that when it's over, when you're out of the gymnasium, you're stronger for it.

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I will strengthen you. I will help you. I will uphold you with my righteous right hand.

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1: Hear the word. Reading from Romans 11, verses 33 through 36. Oh, the depth of the riches, both of the wisdom and knowledge of God! How unsearchable are his judgments, and his ways past finding out! For who hath known the mind of the Lord? Or who hath been his counselor? Or who hath first given to him, and it shall be recompensed unto him again? For of him, and through him, and to him are all things. To whom be glory forever. Amen.

Romans chapter 8, verses 38 and 39. For I am sure that neither death nor life, nor angels nor rulers, nor things present nor things to come, nor powers nor height nor depth, nor anything else in all creation will be able to separate us from the love of God in Jesus Christ our Lord.

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3: As older Christians within the church, we need to be intentionally looking for younger people. Maybe they're young and single. Maybe they're just getting married. Maybe they're having children. They're starting their career. And to just have somebody come alongside them and say, would you do it with me? Join my small group. Come have coffee with me. What are you reading in the Bible? And if they say they're not reading anything, say, do you mind if I tell you what God's been showing me in the Bible? I want to make sure that I give other people an opportunity to have that experience with me.
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1: 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Reading from Romans 11, verses 33 through 36. Oh, the depth of the riches, both of the wisdom and knowledge of God! How unsearchable are his judgments, and his ways past finding out! For who hath known the mind?

mind of the Lord? Or who hath been his counselor? Or who hath first given to him, and it shall be recompensed unto him again? For of him, and through him, and to him are all things, to whom be glory forever. Amen.

Romans chapter 8, verses 38 and 39. For I am sure that neither death nor life, nor angels nor rulers, nor things present nor things to come, nor powers nor height nor depth, nor anything else in all creation will be able to separate us from the love of God in Jesus Christ our Lord.

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3: As older Christians within the church, we need to be intentionally looking for younger people. 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Maybe they're just getting married. Maybe they're having children. 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And to just have somebody come alongside them and say, would you do it with me? 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Come have coffee with me. What are you reading in the Bible? 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
1: Romans 10:17 says, "Faith comes by hearing, and hearing by the word of God." 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
2: Romans chapter 3. What advantage then has the Jew, or what is the profit of circumcision? Much in every way, chiefly because to them were committed the oracles of God. For what if some did not believe? Will their unbelief make the faithfulness of God without effect? Certainly not. Indeed, let God be true, but every man a liar, as it is written, that you may be justified in your words, and may overcome when you are judged. But if our unrighteousness demonstrates the righteousness of God, what shall we say? Is God unjust who inflicts wrath? I speak as a man. Certainly not. For then how will God judge the world? For if the truth of God has increased through my lie to his glory, why am I also still judged as a sinner? And why not say, let us do evil that good may come? As we are slanderously reported, and as some affirm that we say, their conduct, are we better than they? Not at all. For we have previously charged both Jews and Greeks that they are all under sin. As it is written, there is none righteous, no, not one. There is none who understands. There is none who seeks after God. They have all turned aside. They have together become unprofitable. There is none who does good. No, not one. Their throat is an open tomb. With their tongues they have practiced deceit. The poison of asps is under their lips, whose mouth is full of cursing and bitterness. Their feet are swift to shed blood. Destruction and misery are in their ways, and the way of peace they have not known. There is no fear of God before their eyes. Now we know that whatever the law says, it says to those who are under the law, that every

mouth may be stopped, and all the world may become guilty before God. Therefore, by the deeds of the law, no flesh will be justified in his sight, for by the law is the knowledge of sin. But now the righteousness of God, apart from the law, is revealed, being witnessed by the law and the prophets, even the righteousness of God through faith in Jesus Christ, to all and on all who believe, for there is no difference. For all have sinned and fall short of the glory of God, being justified freely by his grace through the redemption that is in Christ Jesus, whom God set forth as a propitiation by his blood through faith to demonstrate his righteousness, because in his forbearance God had passed over the sins that were previously committed, to demonstrate at the present time his righteousness, that he might be just and the justifier of the one who has faith in Jesus. Where is boasting then? It is excluded. By what law? Of works? No, but by the law of faith. Therefore, we conclude that a man is justified by faith apart from the deeds of the law. Or is he the God of the Jews only? Is he not also the God of the Gentiles? Will justify the circumcised by faith and the uncircumcised through faith. Do we then make void the law through faith? Certainly not. On the contrary, we establish the law.

0: Romans chapter 4. What then shall we say that Abraham our father has found according to the flesh? For if Abraham was justified by works, he has something to boast about, but not before God. For what does Scripture say? Abraham believed God, and it was accounted to him for righteousness. Now to him who works, the wages are not counted as grace, but as debt. But to him who does not work, but believes on him who justifies the ungodly, his faith is accounted for righteousness. Just as David also described the blessedness of the man to whom God imputes righteousness apart from works. Blessed are those whose lawless deeds are forgiven and whose sins are covered. Blessed is the man to whom the Lord shall not impute sin. Does this blessedness then come upon the circumcised only, or upon the uncircumcised also? For we say that faith was accounted to Abraham for righteousness. How then was it accounted? While he was circumcised or uncircumcised? Not while circumcised, but while uncircumcised. And he received the sign of circumcision, a seal of the righteousness of the faith which he had while still uncircumcised, that he might be the father of all those who believe, though they are uncircumcised, that righteousness might be imputed to them also. And the father of circumcision to those who not only are of the circumcision, but who also walk in the steps of the faith which our father Abraham had while still uncircumcised. For the promise that he would be the heir of the world was not to Abraham or to his seed through the law, but through the righteousness of faith. For if those who are of the law are heirs, faith is made void, and the promise made of no effect, because the law brings about wrath. For where there is no law, there is no transgression. Therefore, it is of faith that it might be according to grace, so that the promise might be sure to all the seed, not only to those who are of the law, but also to those who are of the faith of Abraham, who is the father of us all. As it is written, I have made you a father of many nations. In the presence of him whom he believed, God, as though they did, who, contrary to hope, in hope believed, so that he became the father of many nations, according to what was spoken, so shall your descendants be. And not being weak in faith, he did not consider his own body already dead, since he was about 100 years old, and the deadness of Sarah's womb. He did not waver at the promise of God through unbelief, but was strengthened in faith, giving glory to God, and being fully convinced that what he had promised, he was also able to perform. And therefore, it was accounted to him for righteousness. Now it was not written for his sake alone that it was imputed to him, but also for us. It shall be imputed to us who believe in him, who raised up Jesus our Lord from the dead, who was delivered up because of our offenses, and was raised because of our justification.
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Psalm 121 is one of my favorite psalms. Notice the phraseology begins, "He who watches over you will not slumber." Indeed, here it comes again. Watches over Israel, the whole people of God, will neither slumber nor sleep. The Lord watches over you.

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0: 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Romans 10:17 says, "Faith comes by hearing, and hearing by the word of God." Take just a moment now. 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
1: Romans chapter 3. What advantage then has the Jew, or what is the profit of circumcision? Much in every way, chiefly because to them were committed the oracles of God. For what if some did not believe? Will their unbelief make the faithfulness of God without effect? Certainly not. Indeed, let God be true, but every man a liar, as it is written, that you may be justified in your words and may overcome when you are judged. But if our unrighteousness demonstrates the righteousness of God, what shall we say? Is God unjust who inflicts wrath? I speak as a man. Certainly not. For then how will God judge the world? For if the truth of God has increased through my lie to his glory, why am I also still judged as a sinner? And why not say, let us do evil that good may come? As we are slanderously reported, and as some affirm that we say, their condemnation is just. What then? Are we better than they? Not at all. For we have previously charged both Jews and Greeks that they are all under sin. As it is written, there is none righteous, no, not one. There is none who understands. There is none who seeks after God. They have all turned aside. They have together become unprofitable. There is none who does good, no, not one. Their throat is an open tomb. With their tongues they have practiced deceit. The poison of asps is under their lips, whose mouth is full of cursing and bitterness. Their feet are swift to shed blood. Destruction and misery are in their ways, and the way of peace they have not known. There is no fear of God before their eyes. Now we know that whatever the law says, it says to those who are under the law, that every mouth may be stopped, and all the world may become guilty before God. Therefore, by the deeds of the law, no flesh will be justified in his sight, for by the law is the knowledge of sin. But now the righteousness of God, apart from the law, is revealed, being witnessed by the law and the prophets, even the righteousness of God through faith in Jesus Christ, to all and on all who believe, for there is no difference. For all have sinned and fall short of the glory of God, being justified freely by his grace.

through the redemption that is in Christ Jesus, whom God set forth as a propitiation by his blood through faith to demonstrate his righteousness, because in his forbearance God had passed over the sins that were previously committed, to demonstrate at the present time his righteousness, that he might be just and the justifier of the one who has faith in Jesus. Where is boasting then? It is excluded. By what law? Of works? No, but by the law of faith. Therefore, we conclude that a man is justified by faith apart from the deeds of the law. Or is he the God of the Jews only? Is he not also the God of the Gentiles? Yes, of the Gentiles also, since there is one God who will justify the circumcised by faith and the uncircumcised through faith. Do we then make void the law through faith? Certainly not. On the contrary, we establish the law.

0: Romans chapter 4. What then shall we say that Abraham our father has found according to the flesh? For if Abraham was justified by works, he has something to boast about, but not before God. For what does Scripture say? Abraham believed God, and it was accounted to him for righteousness. Now to him who works, the wages are not counted as grace, but as debt. But to him who does not work, but believes on him who justifies the ungodly, his faith is accounted for righteousness. Just as David also described the blessedness of the man to whom God imputes righteousness apart from works. Blessed are those whose lawless deeds are forgiven and whose sins are covered. Blessed is the man to whom the Lord shall not impute sin. Does this blessedness then come upon the circumcised only, or upon the uncircumcised also? For we say that faith was accounted to Abraham for righteousness. How then was it accounted? While he was circumcised or uncircumcised? Not while circumcised, but while uncircumcised. And he received the sign of circumcision, a seal of the righteousness of the faith which he had while still uncircumcised, that he might be the father of all those who believe, though they are uncircumcised, that righteousness might be imputed to them also, and the father of circumcision to those who not only are of the circumcision, but who also walk in the steps of the faith which our father Abraham had while still uncircumcised. For the promise that he would be the heir of the world was not to Abraham or to his seed through the law, but through the righteousness of faith. For if those who are of the law are heirs, faith is made void, and the promise made of no effect, because the law brings about wrath. For where there is no law, there is no transgression. Therefore, it is of faith that it might be according to grace, so that the promise might be sure to all the seed, not only to those who are of the law, but also to those who are of the faith of Abraham, who is the father of us all. As it is written, I have made you a father of many nations. In the presence of him whom he believed, God, who gives life to the dead, and calls those things which do not exist as though they did, who, contrary to hope, in hope believed, so that he became the father of many nations, according to what was spoken, so shall your descendants be. And not being weak in faith, he did not consider his own body already dead, since he was about 100 years old, and the deadness of Sarah's womb. He did not waver at the promise of God through unbelief, but was strengthened in faith, giving glory to God, and being fully convinced that what he had promised, he was also able to perform. And therefore, it was accounted to him for righteousness. Now it was not written for his sake alone that it was imputed to him, but also for us. It shall be imputed to us who believe in him who raised up Jesus our Lord from the dead, who was delivered up because of our offenses, and was raised because of our justification.
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Psalm 121 is one of my favorite psalms. Notice the phraseology begins, "He who watches over you will not slumber." Indeed, here it comes again. Watches over Israel, the whole people of God, will neither slumber nor sleep. The Lord watches over you.

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0: You will be enriched in every way to be generous in every way, which through us will produce thanksgiving to God. From the

0: unto God. And the peace of God, which passeth all understanding, shall keep your hearts and minds through Christ Jesus.
1: Picture the moment. A young man drops to one knee, opens a small ring box, and asks her the question that she has longed to hear. And for a moment, she is speechless. But soon a joyful smile, a gentle tear, and then finally an overjoyed yes. The joy of that moment soon gives way to a flurry of phone calls and texts, an unbridled celebration of family and friend. Such are earthly marriages between a man and a woman. Joyful, wonderful, but temporary. Now, consider a far more glorious and permanent marriage that will never end. Unlike human marriage, in which all bonds are broken by death, the marriage of Christ Jesus and his bride, the church, will never be broken, because death will never enter heaven. The unspeakable news that Jesus Christ is gathering his bride from every corner of this world to come to the wedding feast of the Lamb is almost too wonderful to bear. And yet that is the news that we have been commissioned to declare. 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

Are not two sparrows sold for a copper coin? 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Do not fear, therefore. 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
1: We all need to engage in the Bible and our local church. 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
2: 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And to just have somebody come alongside them and say, would you do it with me? Join my small group. Come have coffee with me. What are you reading in the Bible? And if they say they're not reading anything, say, do you mind if I tell you what God's been showing me in the Bible? I want to make sure that I give other people an opportunity to have that experience with me.
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Psalm 9, verses 9 and 10. The Lord is a stronghold for the oppressed, a stronghold in times of trouble. And those who know your name put their trust in you. For you, O Lord, have not forsaken those who seek you.

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moment soon gives way to a flurry of phone calls and texts, an unbridled celebration of family and friend. 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Joyful, wonderful, but temporary. 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Unlike human marriage, in which all bonds are broken by death, the marriage of Christ Jesus and His bride, the Church, will never be broken, because death will never enter heaven. 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

Are not two sparrows sold for a copper coin? 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Do not fear, therefore. 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
1: We all need to engage in the Bible and our local church. 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
2: As older Christians within the church, we need to be intentionally looking for younger people. 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Maybe they're having children. 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And to just have somebody come alongside them and say, would you do it with me? Join my small group. Come have coffee with me. What are you reading in the Bible? And if they say they're not reading anything, say, do you mind if I tell you what God's been showing me in the Bible? I want to make sure that I give other people an opportunity to have that experience with me.
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Psalm 9, verses 9 and 10. The Lord is a stronghold for the oppressed, a stronghold in times of trouble. And those who know your name put their trust in you. 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
1: The True Age of the Earth. This is Ken Ham, whose ministry has produced the Chronological Answers Bible curriculum. The supposed age of the Earth, 4.5 billion years, isn't based on dating the Earth. It's based on dates from meteorites. Because of their evolutionary assumptions, evolutionists believe these meteorites are the same age as the Earth, so if you date one, you have the age of the other. But there's a host of unprovable assumptions behind radiometric dating, and it's been shown to give incorrect dates for rocks of known age. So why should we trust this method to give us accurate ages for other rocks? We know the age of the Earth because we have the perfect Word of God. The Earth is just a few thousand years old, not millions.
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Isaiah chapter 41, verse 10. 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

We have people who are deeply disturbed about the state of our culture who never hit their knees. Ian Bounds has said, when we depend upon men, we get what men can do. When we depend upon mechanisms, we get what mechanisms can do. But when we depend

We have churches that constantly harangue us about how bad the world is and how important it is that we live our Christian lives, but we don't spend seasons in prayer. Homer W. Hodge said, prayer should be the breath of our breathing and the life of our living.

0: For we are his workmanship, created in Christ Jesus for good works, which God prepared beforehand that we should walk in them. 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
2: 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Reading from Psalm 33, verses 1 through 5. Rejoice in the Lord, O ye righteous, for praise is comely for the upright. Praise the Lord with harp, sing unto him with psaltery and an instrument of 10 strings. Sing unto him a new song, play skillfully with a loud noise, for the word of the Lord is right, and all his works are done in truth. He loveth righteousness and judgment. The earth is full of the goodness of the Lord. Reading from Psalm 33, verses 1 through 5.
3: 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No catch, no fine print. It's yours. Can you imagine the joy? The relief? How would your life change? Well, now imagine that letter never reaches you. The gift is still yours, but you don't know it exists. That's a picture of millions of people who have never heard the gospel. The greatest gift God has ever given isn't wealth that fades away. 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
4: Welcome back to another episode of 5 Minutes in Church History. On this episode, we are finishing the conversation we started last week. Sending Lee Webb to a deserted island with his top 5 books, we were right in the middle of book number 3, John Bunyan's Pilgrim's Progress. And Lee, you were going to tell us, what is your favorite part of the book?
5: Well, I was thinking about you when I was considering this book, because I think my favorite part of this book is probably your favorite part, because I've heard you reference it before, and that's when Christian

0: Plake. He's the Chief Innovation Officer at the American Bible Society. He's also Editor-in-Chief of the State of the Bible Research, here to discuss with us these latest findings and what it means for you and your personal life and well-being, as well as your family and those around you. Welcome to Community Bridge, Dr. Plake. This is really a pleasure to have you today.
1: Thank you, Jenny. It's great to be with you today.
0: Oh, yes. Well, Dr. Plake, start, if you would, by sharing your own journey in ministry and research that led you to be the Chief Innovation Officer at American Bible Society.
1: That's a little bit of a long story. I'll try and keep it contained here just a little bit.
0: Yeah.
1: I started out in pastoral ministry back shortly after dinosaurs stopped roaming the earth. And it was interesting because in my very first pastoral assignment, I'd gone through Bible college. I had wonderful teachers. But when I got into the community where I was serving, I began to look around my church and look around my community and realize they didn't quite match up. There were some pretty significant differences between the people we were serving in our congregation and those who might be considered representative of the community around us. And I thought that was peculiar, and I didn't really know what to make of it. I didn't have like a background in statistics or research or demographics or any of those kinds of things. And then over the course of 9 or 10 years in pastoral ministry, I just got more and more curious about the people that God had called me to serve and tried to find new ways to learn about them. Then ended up going into missionary service after a wonderful experience earning a master's degree at Wheaton College. And the folks at Wheaton really helped me understand how to do research in a little bit more robust way. And after 10 years of missionary service, transitioned into Christian higher education, served there for about 10 years, and really began to hone these ideas of being able to measure things that are kind of hard to observe on the outside. Like, how is somebody's spiritual life doing? How do you measure that really? And not just with your friends or with somebody that you know well, but how do you come up with an accurate, valid, reliable way of thinking about that across a whole population of people, like the whole United States? And so God just kept bringing me opportunities to learn more. And along that journey, I got an invitation to join the American Bible Society and help them figure out this thing we call scripture engagement. What is it and how do we measure it? And does it have a positive impact on people's lives? We think it should, but then how does that show up? Mm. And so really since 2017 or so, I've been involved in a project that started way back in 2011, the State of the Bible Project, just talking to all Americans about the Bible, faith, and the church. What's their experience? What are their beliefs and attitudes? Are there opportunities or are there barriers to people engaging more deeply with the Bible? And then when they do, what happens? And so we describe all of that through our annual report that we call State of the Bible USA. And we just dropped the first release in 2026. It starts every April. And we released that first chapter that gives us some milestones, I guess, on the journey that America is on with the Bible.
0: Great, great. Dr. Plake, let's get into this State of the Bible research. Give us an overview of what you found. And maybe it's important to define what scripture engagement is to start.
1: Yeah, that's great. We use a couple of terms that maybe it's good to familiarize yourself with. The first thing that we do is we try to distinguish between people who are Bible users or not Bible users. You know, you run into the Bible, you go to a wedding, you go to a funeral, you might hear somebody read from scripture, but is that really what it means to be a user of the Bible? So we had to draw the line somewhere. So we said, look, if you use the Bible 3 or 4 times a year or more often, up to multiple times a day, we call you a Bible user. 38% of American adults currently qualify as being Bible users. And so 62% of Americans realistically never use the Bible on purpose.
0: Wow.
1: So that's a big number to keep track of. And within that 38% that are Bible users, 13% of American adults are only occasional users of the Bible. So they read the Bible 3 or 4 times a year, maybe once a month, but not as often as once a week. If they read the Bible once a week or more frequently on their own, then we say they're active Bible users. So we've been tracking some trends on that. 2025 was a really interesting year for Bible users because we saw an uptick in Bible use among men. We saw an uptick among millennials. And we were really wondering when we did the research here in January, what were we going to see? Is it a continued trend or was it a blip?
0: Okay.
1: And the answer came in and I wasn't happy about it. It was a bit of a blip. So that uptick in Bible use in particular was really in the occasional Bible user category. And we'd seen some people sort of curiously exploring the Bible, but then it didn't form into a habit. I think maybe they didn't meet anybody who was willing to study the Bible with them or read it with them or talk to them about what they were reading. And so it didn't turn into a hack.

0: habit. It didn't turn into a relationship with the Bible, and they stepped back to where they were before. That's not the whole story, but that's certainly an important part of the story. You asked me to define scripture engagement. That's another big term, and it's much more important to us. When we talk about scripture engagement, it's not just how often do people read the Bible, but are they consistently reading the Bible in a way that is making an impact in their spiritual life and in a way that is beginning to shape their choices and their worldview? And so we have three categories. The largest category in America today, 55% of American adults are what we call Bible disengaged, which basically means they never pick up the Bible on purpose. They just bump into it by accident. Then the top end we call scripture engaged, and that's 17% of American adults. It's actually statistically tied with 2024. We saw an uptick in 2025 in that scripture engaged group. We want everybody to be scripture engaged, right?
1: Yeah.
0: It had gone up to 20% in 2025, but now back down to 17% in 2026. So that blip in 2025 was noticeable, but it was not sustained. What's been interesting, though, is the group in the middle. And this is a group we call the movable middle. And I call them, you know, the Bible curious, or some people call them Bible test drivers. These are people who typically interact with the Bible maybe once a month or more often, on their own outside of church, but they are often confused by it. They struggle to really get a habit formed. They don't understand everything that it says. They don't know how to find what they're looking for, but they're leaning in. Like, these are folks who say, I think the Bible's a great idea. I just wish I understood it better. And that group is 28% of American adults. So to give you perspective on that, that's 74 million American adults who are in that category. It is larger than the scripture engaged category almost by two times. And if you're wondering, well, where are these movable middle people? Are they just out there someplace? Our data tells us that the movable middle of people who attend church once a week, half of them are actually in the movable middle. So it's likely if you're in church on a Sunday and you turn to the person to your left or to your right, at least one of those people, and maybe both of them, are in the movable middle. And they're really looking for someone who will go on a journey with God through scripture with them.
1: Wow. Well, a lot to digest there. Thank you so much for explaining that to us. One of the things that the research also connected to scripture engagement is something described as human flourishing. Things like hope, purpose, resilience. Can you talk about what the research exactly showed?
0: Sure. There's a wonderful group of researchers based out of Harvard University that took decades of research into human well-being, and they turned it into what's called the Human Flourishing Research Project. And it's now gone global, the Global Flourishing Project that the Gallup Organization, Baylor University, Harvard University are all involved in. Just really, really fascinating. But what it's doing is it's a bunch of social scientists sitting around and saying, Jesus said in John 10:10, the thief comes only to steal, kill, and destroy, but I've come that you might have life and have it to the full. So how do we quantify and measure a full life? What does that look like to have an abundant life? And so they've come up with five dimensions of human flourishing, like having meaning and purpose in life, or having close social relationships, or a sense of your own character and virtue. And there are others here. I think the really interesting part is the incredible impact that scripture engagement seems to have on human flourishing, especially in the domain of meaning and purpose. I mean, if you want to know who are the most flourishing people in America, they tend to be, all other things being equal, they tend to be people who are deeply engaging with God's word. And I think that's awesome. I would believe in God's word, and I would study scripture myself, even if it weren't for the human flourishing research. But when I look at it, I'm like, wow, it's great that God actually keeps his promises, that as we study his word, as we follow his wisdom, as we walk in his ways, we find that our life is better and better than it would have been apart from him. And that's the way he designed it.
1: There are so many reasons to engage in scripture. Let's get into the meat, Dr. Plate, of how we can take this information that the American Bible Society has worked on and released to us to really be able to engage those in the pew with us, those in our neighborhoods into scripture. How can we plug in and get that engagement going stronger?
0: Well, I think maybe the first thing to point out is that people begin to engage with scripture or with their faith at different times in their lives that can be really hard to predict. We've talked for a long time about the idea that when your life is just kind of going on rails, you're doing the same thing that you do every day, you're in a series of habits that you may or may not find fulfilling, but you're still living your life on rails. There really isn't room for new ideas. There isn't time to stop and contemplate. Life gets busy. You know, you think about young mothers. We're going to come out with a chapter next month on parenting in the Bible. And I'll tell you, young moms really struggle to find time to do anything other than just like the daily routines of life. And it's a challenge for them. But when those disruption moments come, they can be negative, like grief or loss. Or they can be positive things like, you know, this time of year, a whole bunch of people are going to graduate from high school or from college, and they're going to be looking forward to a new thing that's coming. Often they want wisdom for that. God, what do I do? How do I make those choices? How do I make those decisions? What kind of a person do I want to remake myself into in this new context where I'm going? And who do you want me to be? So these disruptions create openness to the Bible. And it isn't just disruptions that we need to be ready for and that we need to recognize when they're happening in our friends and in our neighbors, even in ourselves. But there are also Bible habits that are really interesting to profile. We actually looked at, I think, 7 major Bible interaction habits, I call them. And what we did is we said, well, let's look at scripture engaged people. That's those consistently interacting with the Bible in a way that's really shaping their lives. And let's ask them about their habits. And then let's compare that to that group in the movable middle that's curious, but not quite there yet. And what we found is there are 4, maybe 5 really important Bible reading habits that are different between these groups. So start with one that's the same. The thing that's the same is everybody reads a few verses of the Bible at a time. Everybody does that, right? And in the report, we call this snacking on the Bible, right? Everybody enjoys a good snack every now and then, but you can't really build your whole nutritional life on snacking.
1: Right.
0: And it's that way with scripture engagement as well. There's another one where we asked, do you select Bible passages depending on your mood at the time? And actually, a third of Bible-engaged people and a third of movable middle people do that. There's no difference whatsoever. And there's nothing wrong with doing that. But check this one out. I follow a reading guide, schedule, plan, or program. 50% of Scripture-engaged people say they do that. Only 21% of the movable middle do that.
1: Okay.
0: Oh.
1: There's a plan.
0: Yeah, they're trying to do this without any kind of a guide. Mm-hmm. And I think that's a really interesting thing. We need a guide. Spiritual formation and scripture engagement are not really do-it-yourself projects. The Bible's not like any book you've ever read before, and you probably need a little guidance along the way. I know I do.
1: I agree. Me as well.
0: Yeah. The second one we asked is, well, do I read one or more chapters or a complete story of the Bible when I read? And 44% of people in the scripture engaged category say, yeah, they read these sort of bigger chunks of the Bible. Only 27% of the movable middle. We asked, when do you read the Bible? Do you do it about the same time of day? And interestingly, almost half, 43% of scripture engaged people say they read the Bible about the same time every day. Only 17% of folks in the movable middle do that. So that's less than half. And the interesting thing is it's a habit formation thing. They maybe haven't set aside a place and a time. And oh yeah, the next one, do you do it in a group? Is there a group Bible study you're a part of? 40% of people in the Scripture Engaged group say, yes, I'm a part of a Bible study group.
1: Oh, yes.
0: Only 14% of the movable middle do that. And so those are really the big ones to me. It's like, is there a guide for you? And so think about what a guide means. Is it a plan? Is it a person? Or is it even a schedule that helps you to go, you know what, I'm going to do it. And I want to do it in a way that I can talk to somebody about it or have them talking to me about it. Those are the ways that scripture engagement really grows.
1: Wow, that is so good. Well, our guest today is Dr. John Plake. He is sharing with us about the latest state of the Bible research from American Bible Society, the importance of scripture engagement, and just what makes the difference between scripture engaged adults and those who are in the movable middle. A lot of us that are in churches today, we want to have that engagement. There's so many good reasons to get involved and engage with the scripture, so many ways that we flourish more. And scripture promised, Jesus promised that he came to give us life and life in abundance. Dr. Plake, does American Bible Society have any special plans, any helps out there for those of us in the movable middle that really do want to get engaged? We just need a plan.
0: Yeah, absolutely. We've actually created a whole website. It's brand new, so we'd love for you to try it out. It's at nextstep.bible. That starts with just a few quick survey questions that'll ask you about where you are in your journey with God. And it kind of functions like a Bible engagement GPS. Depending on where you are, you might need different things from Scripture. And it's going to recommend to you biblical resources and experiences that'll just help you take that next step in your journey. And we're all on a journey.
1: Yes.
0: None of us have arrived. So I love that when I went through and I did the survey for myself and I read what it said about me, I was like, yeah, you got me. That's me pretty exactly.
1: Yeah.
0: And it matches me up to some pretty cool resources.
1: Yeah.
0: I think right now there are over 20,000 resources in English, Spanish, and French that are available at nextstep.bible. They aren't all from American Bible Society, but we connect you to other places that have those resources. We want you to find what you're looking for. And I think if there are pastors or church leaders and they're like, hey, I'd really like to know what Scripture engagement looks like in my church, and I don't know how to get at that, and I can't run a national study to answer that question, we created a tool for pastors, and it's called Next Step for Church. You can either find it at nextstepforchurch.org. You can go there, sign up for a live Q&A. We'll walk you through what that looks like. Or if you're like, I'm pretty tech savvy, I don't have any problems with that, just go to church.nextstep.bible. And all the details are there. It's absolutely free. And you could be started on Sunday learning how your church is doing and what you can do to help them grow.
1: Oh, that is amazing that we have these resources available to us through American Bible Society. I've heard of you ever since I was a little girl. For that person that's listening right now who isn't familiar, give us just kind of the elevator speech. What is American Bible Society and how can we learn more?
0: Well, American Bible Society is one of the oldest nonprofits in America. We were founded on the steps of New York City in 1816. And for 210 years, we've really been focused on helping people connect with God through Scripture and have these really life-changing encounters with God through Scripture. And we do that by making the Bible accessible to everybody everywhere. We work globally. There are 157 United Bible Societies working together all around the world. And we help to provide Bibles and translation and Bible engagement content and even ways for people to tell the story of God's impact in their own lives. You can learn more about us and what we do at AmericanBible.org.
1: Okay, excellent. Dr. Plake, this has just been really encouraging to hear kind of what the state of the Bible research is. A lot of room for improvement within the church as well as outside of the church walls. I'm recalling a conversation I had with my neighbor. I was just talking with her about Jesus, and she was like, yeah, we really need to learn more about the Bible. We just don't know how to do that. So I've got some great ideas as well. The Lord bless you. Dr. Plake, thank you for joining us and for all the work that you at American Bible Society are doing. It's just beautiful. Thank you.
0: Thank you, Jenny. God bless.
1: Well, I'm Jenny Burkheiser, and I've been so pleased to be able to speak with Dr. John Plake. He's the Chief Innovation Officer at American Bible Society, also Editor-in-Chief of the latest State of the Bible research, which he has shared with us, the latest findings from this research, and how it can impact your own life, your own spiritual well-being, but also those around you. In your church, in your community, there is so much opportunity. And Dr. Plake recommended some great next steps for those of us who want to get more engaged with the Bible. 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Go to nextstep4church.org to get that assessment of how your church body is doing and then how to get a plan in place to encourage that engagement, down to the asking that young person in your church community, you know, what are you learning from the Bible and being prepared to share with them what God's word is providing to you. 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Again, I'm Jenny Burkheiser. Thank you so much for joining us today on Community Bridge here on Family Radio. 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
2: The national average of income difference between somebody who has high school diploma, GED equivalency, and not having it as of 2019, so pre-pandemic, pre-inflation on the scale that we've seen it over the last 5 years, was a $9,000 annual difference in income per individual. If you think about lifetime earnings, we're talking over $250,000 on a 25-year career, honestly. So it's a massive impact for an individual.
1: That's our guest, Beth Terp, Associate Director of Adult Education and GED Testing at GCAC, Greater Erie Community Action Committee. 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
2: The community at large suffers. It's 7.5% of our workforce that's not able to go into fields that see that need. It's the difference of having an extra nurse or two on that healthcare floor because they're not able to get, they're not able to become a CNA to assist that nurse. They're not able to go on for an LPN or an RN. They're not able to emerge in that field. It's the difference between having a bonded and insured contractor to come into your home to do the plumbing or to do the electricity. It's the difference of having a truck driver on the road being able to deliver goods. It's honestly the difference in a lot of professional fields as well, because it does block that furthering education. So individuals who have the want, the drive, and honestly the ability to go on even into teaching, where we're seeing a massive reduction in workforce and a need to have individuals working for PennDOT, the fire station. It has a massive community impact because it's blocking those individuals from going into those fields where there's a need because they don't have that credential behind their name. And it limits their capabilities to be able to go into those fields.
1: GCAC offers free adult learning services to help people prepare to take 4 GED tests equivalent to a high school diploma.
2: First step is either going to GCAC's website and contact us through the adult education part of the webpage or anywhere honestly on the webpage. And I get them set up for an orientation day and time. I run orientations every other week, so there's never a long wait. Once they're through orientation, which is 30 to 45 minute informational session, and then a math skill and a reading skill assessment. We get them started in classes within a week. Once they're in classes, they work on skills such as math skills, reading skills, social studies skills, and science skills. It's the four subjects that you would, you know, those core subjects that you take every single year throughout school and really hinges on your graduation. So we're talking algebra, geometry, chemistry, biology, 12th grade level reading, comprehension, and writing, U.S. and world history, economics, civics and government, geography. All of those skills are compiled into each one of those tasks. And a big aspect of the GED is not memorization, where we typically think towards social studies and things like that, but it really is heavily skill-based with critical thinking and understanding and comprehension of the information you're taking in to be able to not just answer the question, but to make the logical choice, the choice that reflects that full understanding of the content and the ability to think critically about what you're reading.
1: GCAC helps adults refresh what they previously learned and provides instruction to eventually complete 12th grade subjects so they can take GED tests.
2: We work with individuals at the level they're at, and it greatly depends on what level they come in at. No matter where their skills are, we are going to work with them. But let's say a ninth grade level. If a student comes in with a ninth grade comprehension of subjects, whether it's reading or math or both, we place them in a class appropriate for them to pick up with those skills specifically. We'll do a review of things that would honestly be almost like the first month of school. I tell them over and over again, our brain is a muscle, and We use it every day, but that doesn't mean we use it the way we exercise it in a classroom. Just like I can walk a mile, but don't ask me to run a mile. I don't use my muscles that way right now. Okay. So we start with them there. If they're coming into ninth grade skills, really, it depends on the individual. How much do they put into it study-wise? And how quickly do they pick up on it? Some students, right off the bat, they're very, we have students who didn't finish high school for a variety of reasons. And some of our individuals coming into our program have diplomas from wherever they were. They've come in as a refugee, or if they come in as an immigrant, they're full U.S. legal citizen now, and their diploma is not accepted here. And I'm not talking about a high school diploma. I'm talking about bachelor's, master's, doctorates are not accepted here. So they come back in and, you know, it's working on some of these skills that maybe they haven't used in 15, 20 years since they were in school, going for some of these skills materials. So on average for a ninth grade skill level, because our classes are year round and we dedicate just to those subjects, and we work with students where they're at, and we offer time outside of classes to work on extra. It could be anywhere from 6 months to a year if they're dedicated and they're coming in and they're really working towards it. Our program through GCAC is totally free. A lot of the individuals we have are living paycheck to paycheck. The GED test costs $36 a subject. And as I mentioned, there's four subjects, so it's a total of $144. That's no small hurdle, especially when you're living paycheck to paycheck. And Governor Shapiro, in communication with the Pennsylvania Department of Education and working with them, they established a $2 million fund to pay for GED tests across the state of Pennsylvania. That fund will go through at least June 30th of next year. Using code PAFREEGED on the GED.com website, where you sign up to register and take your tests, that will take care of the cost of the four tests for an individual who resides in Pennsylvania. Individuals can use those vouchers for online home testing or to come into any Pennsylvania open to the public test site. And listeners, if you're out there and you are wanting to call to be a tutor, I would adore that. I can never have too many tutors on hand. I'm always taking volunteer tutors. Do you love science and you're sitting down and you find out your neighbor's, you know, sitting for their GED? Science is on that GED. Oh my goodness, you know, I love reading poems. Well, on the language arts test, you have to be able to read poems and some older English style writings. Even just being a study buddy, you know, hey, do you want to come sit at my house, have a cup of coffee, and we'll look over some of this stuff together? Or, hey, can I take your kids for an hour while you're in class? Whether you prefer to tutor online virtually or one-on-one with individuals, we always supply a public space to tutor in.
1: TERP shares one of hundreds of success stories.
2: Diana left school when she was a teenager because she had to go to work. She didn't have a choice. She was from a lower-income family. She had to leave school, and she had raised her family. She decided as an adult it was her time to come back to school. Her son was a truck driver at the time, and she decided that that was a really good profession and a really good paying career, and she wanted to pursue that and found out that GED was, or high school diploma was required for it. So as a woman in her 40s, came back and over the course of a year and a half, earned her GED during COVID, online, studying diligently, earned her GED. Within a month of earning her GED, she was enrolled in a school for CDL. She now has her CDL and is driving cross country, loving her life.
1: 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For Community Bridge on WEFR in Erie, I'm Lauren Keatley.
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2: When we remodeled our bathroom, we were looking at bare studs and pipes, and there was a hole in the ceiling for a new light. The place was functional, but nothing was as it would be. We were looking at an unfinished project. Now, God's plan for redeeming the world is in process. It's not yet complete. And our lives in this world often look like a jumbled mess. Nothing is as it one day will be. But Jesus says, "Let not your hearts be troubled." When you look in the mirror, you're looking at an unfinished project. But don't be discouraged. Christ will finish what he started, and when he appears, his work in you will be complete.
1: Is there someone in your life who needs to know the God of the Bible and might be open to take a journey through the Bible with you? Invite them to openthebible.org.
3: 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I'm Bob Lapine for Mornings on Family Radio. 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

Well, you know, my brother Dave was always one of those people who took the rough path. One day, I got a call from Dave, and Dave said, "Kevin, you aren't going to believe it. It's like I finally get it about God." And in the background, blaring over the radio, was Mercy Me's song, "I Can Only Imagine." I can only

0: few weeks later, we were waiting for him to come to a football game, and he never showed up. We got word later that he had passed away and gone home to heaven, and I had the privilege of sharing with my parents, "Don't worry, Dave is with the Lord."
1: Therefore, if anyone is in Christ, he is a new creation. 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
1: Hear the Word. Reading from Psalm 34, verses 1 through 4. I will bless the Lord at all times. His praise shall continually be in my mouth. My soul shall make her boast in the Lord. The humble shall hear thereof and be glad. O magnify the Lord with me, and let us exalt his name together. I sought the Lord, and he heard me, and delivered me from all my fears. Reading from Psalm 34, verses 1 through 4.

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1: 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This is Ken Ham, whose ministry has produced the Chronological Answers Bible Curriculum. The supposed age of the Earth, 4.5 billion years, isn't based on dating the Earth. It's based on dates from meteorites. Because of their evolutionary assumptions, evolutionists believe these meteorites are the same age as the Earth, so if you date one, you have the age of the other. But there's a host of unprovable assumptions behind radiometric

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Be anxious for nothing, but in everything, by prayer and supplication, with thanksgiving, let your requests be made known to God. 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
2: I listen to the popular theology of American Christianity, and I can't recognize the biblical concept of God. 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And so I'll try to adjust them, I'll try to get around them, or I'll try to change God to fit my image. What's the difference ultimately between that and the guy going in his workshop and creating a deity of his own making?
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Are you aware at all in your own heart of hearts of the mercy of God to you? Oh, have you sued for mercy? Have you gone to the mercy seat? There, confessed your need before your Lord until your heart was just wrung out with the awareness of your human frailty and sin. Psalmist said, verily, every man at his best state is altogether vanity. Help me to know my days, how frail. Oh, have you had an experience, beloved, of the mercy of God?

0: 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Paul says in Romans 5:5, is shed abroad in our hearts by the Holy Ghost who is given unto us. A person who has been to God for mercy is going to be less critical and more helpful and more loving and more Christ-like in every way.
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2: Imagine opening your mailbox today and finding a letter that says you've been given $1 million. 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It's yours. Can you imagine the joy, the relief? 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Well, now imagine that letter never reaches you. The gift is still yours, but you don't know it exists. That's a picture of millions of people who have never heard the gospel. The greatest gift God has ever given isn't wealth that fades away. It's the forgiveness of sins, eternal life through Jesus Christ, and as Ephesians 1 reminds us, every spiritual blessing in the heavenly places in Christ. But how can someone embrace a gift they've never heard about? 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

Psalm chapter 41, verse 13. Blessed be the Lord God of Israel, from everlasting to everlasting. Amen and amen.

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1: Can a man carry fire next to his chest and his clothes not be burned? Or can one walk on hot coals and his feet not be scorched? So is he who goes in to his neighbor's wife.
2: Those sobering words are from Proverbs chapter 6. I had a chance to see the truth of those words when some friends and I met with a man who was in the middle of an adulterous relationship. When he first got involved with this other woman, he figured he could break it off at any time. Then he told us, "What I didn't count on was that I wouldn't be able to get out." Sin had promised this man happiness, but instead it made him miserable. His thinking was twisted. He was losing his family and his job, but he was so attached to his sin that he was willing to live with its consequences. Are you playing with fire in some relationship? I promise you, you will get burned. Run before it's too late. With Seeking Him, I'm Nancy DeMoss Wagamuth.
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Isaiah 48, verse 13. 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
1: Hear the Word, reading from Ephesians 1, verses 3 through 5. Blessed be the God and Father of our Lord Jesus Christ, who hath blessed us with all spiritual blessings in heavenly places in Christ, according as he hath chosen us in him before the foundation of the world, that we should be holy and without blame before him in love, having predestinated us unto the adoption of children by Jesus Christ to himself, according to the good pleasure of his will.
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0: 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In His great mercy, He has given us new birth into a living hope through the resurrection of Jesus Christ from the dead.
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1: Imagine opening your mailbox today and finding a letter that says you've been given $1 million. 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It's yours. Can you imagine the joy, the relief? 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That's a picture of millions of people who have never heard the gospel. 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
3: 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I have to struggle with this myself because sometimes I don't like the things the Bible says that God does. And so I'll try to adjust them, I'll try to get around them, or I'll try to change God to fit my image. What's the difference ultimately between that and the guy going in his workshop and creating a deity of his own making?
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1: The world around you may change, but God's Word never changes. Read with us as we go through the Bible in a year. Today's Bible reading will be from the book of Jeremiah, chapters 6 to 8.

ye children of Benjamin, gather yourselves to flee out of the midst of Jerusalem, and blow trumpets in Tekoa, and set up a sign of fire in Beth-Hakkerem. For evil appeareth out of the north, and great destruction. I have likened the daughter of Zion to a comely and delicate woman. The shepherds with their flocks shall come unto her. They shall pitch their tents against her round about. They shall feed every one in his place. Prepare ye war against her. Arise, and let us go up at noon. Woe unto us, for the day goeth away, for the shadows of the evening are stretched out. Arise, and let us go by night, and let us destroy her palaces. For thus hath the Lord of hosts said, Hew ye down trees, and cast them out against Jerusalem. This is the city to be visited. She is holy oppression in the midst of her. As a fountain casteth out her waters, so she casteth out her wickedness. Violence and spoil is heard in her. Before me continually is grief and wounds. Be instructed, O Jerusalem, lest my soul depart from thee, lest I make thee desolate, a land not inhabited. Thus saith the Lord of hosts, They shall thoroughly glean the remnant of Israel as a vine. Turn back thine hand as a grape gatherer into the baskets. To whom shall I speak and give warning that they may hear? Behold, their ear is uncircumcised, and they cannot hearken. Behold, the word of the Lord is unto them a reproach. They have no delight in it. Therefore I am full of the fury of the Lord. I am weary with holding in. I will pour it out upon the children abroad, and upon the assembly of young men together. For even the husband with the wife shall be taken, the aged with him that is full of days. And their houses shall be turned unto others, with their fields and wives together. For I will stretch out my hand upon the inhabitants of the land, saith the Lord. For from the least of them, even unto the greatest of them, every one is given to covetousness. And from the prophet, even unto the priest, every one dealeth falsely. They have healed also the hurt of the daughter of my people slightly, saying, Peace, peace, when there is no peace. Were they ashamed when they had committed abomination? Nay, they were not at all ashamed, neither could they blush. Therefore they shall fall among them that fall. At the time that I visit them, they shall be cast down, saith the Lord. Thus saith the Lord, Stand ye in the ways, and see, and ask for the old paths. Where is the good way? And walk therein, and ye shall find rest for your souls. But they said, We will not walk therein.

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0: Imagine opening your mailbox today and finding a letter that says you've been given $1 million. No catch, no fine print. It's yours. Can you imagine the joy, the relief? How would your life change? Well, now imagine that letter never reaches you. The gift is still yours, but you don't know it exists. That's a picture of millions of people who have never heard the gospel. The greatest gift God has ever given isn't wealth that fades away. It's the forgiveness of sins, eternal life through Jesus Christ, and as Ephesians 1 reminds us, every spiritual blessing in the heavenly places in Christ. But how can someone embrace a gift they've never heard about? 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
2: I listen to the popular theology of American Christianity, and I can't recognize the biblical concept of God. Our churches are idol factories. Our brains are idol factories. And I don't mean to absent myself from this. I'm sure there are areas in my understanding of God that don't fit perfectly with the biblical concept. I have to struggle with this myself because sometimes I don't like the things the Bible says that God does. And so I'll try to adjust them, I'll try to get around them, or I'll try to change God to fit my image. What's the difference ultimately between that and the guy going in his workshop and creating a deity of his own making?
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2 Corinthians 12, verse 9. He said, "My grace is sufficient for you, for my power is made perfect in weakness. 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

The Lord will guide you continually and satisfy your soul in drought and strengthen your bones. 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

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Indeed, I count everything as loss because of the surpassing worth of knowing Christ Jesus, my Lord. 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

Psalm 91, verses 14 and 15. Because he has loved me, therefore I will deliver him. I will set him securely on high, because he has known my name. He will call upon me, and I will answer him. I will be with him in trouble. I will rescue him and honor him.

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1: The true age of the earth. This is Ken Ham, whose ministry has produced the Chronological Answers Bible curriculum. The supposed age of the earth, 4.5 billion years, isn't based on dating the earth. It's based on dates from meteorites. Because of their evolutionary assumptions, evolutionists believe these meteorites are the same age as the earth, so if you date one, you have the age of the other. But there's a host of unprovable assumptions behind radiometric dating, and it's been shown to give incorrect dates for rocks of known age. So why should we trust this method to give us accurate ages for other rocks? We know the age of the earth because we have the perfect word of God. The earth is just a few thousand years old, not millions.
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Galatians chapter 6. 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

Oh God, we are a desperate people. We see nations torn apart. We see families broken. We see a wasteland of lost souls, heavy hearts fainting with fear. But you see your people, and you hear our cries. Our strength is in remembering. Our power is in returning. So tonight we return to you. Bring us back to truth as you did in the reference.

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1: Romans 10:17 says, "Faith comes by hearing, and hearing by the word of God." 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
0: Romans chapter 3. What advantage then has the Jew, or what is the profit of circumcision? Much in every way, chiefly because to them were committed the oracles of God. For what if some did not believe? Will their unbelief make the faithfulness of God without effect? Certainly not. Indeed, let God be true, but every man a liar, as it is written, that you may be justified in your words and may overcome when you are judged. But if our unrighteousness demonstrates the righteousness of God, what shall we say? Is God unjust who inflicts wrath? I speak as a man. Certainly not. For then how will God judge the world? For if the truth of God has increased through my lie to his glory, why am I also still judged as a sinner? And why not say, let us do evil that good may come? As we are slanderously reported, and as some affirm that we say, their condemnation is just. What then? Are we better than they? Not at all. For we have previously charged both Jews and Greeks that they are all under sin. As it is written, there is none righteous, no, not one. There is none who understands. There is none who seeks after God. They have all turned aside. They have together become unprofitable. There is none who does good, no, not one. Their throat is an open tomb. With their tongues they have practiced deceit. The poison of asps is under their lips, whose mouth is full of cursing and bitterness. Their feet are swift to shed blood. Destruction and misery are in their ways, and the way of peace they have not known. There is no fear of God before their eyes. Now we know that whatever the law says, it says to those who are under the law, that every mouth may be stopped, and all the world may become guilty before God. Therefore, by the deeds of the law, no flesh will be justified in his sight, for by the law is the knowledge of sin. But now the righteousness of God, apart from the law, is revealed, being witnessed by the law and the prophets, even the righteousness of God through faith in Jesus Christ, to all and on all who believe, for there is no difference. For all have sinned and fall short of the glory of God, being justified freely by his grace through the redemption that is in Christ Jesus, whom God set forth as a propitiation by his blood through faith to demonstrate his righteousness, because in his forbearance God had passed over the sins that were previously committed to demonstrate at the present time his righteousness, that he might be just and the justifier of the one who has faith in Jesus. Where is boasting then? It is excluded. By what law? Of works? No, but by the law of faith. Therefore, we conclude that a man is justified by faith apart from the deeds of the law. Or is he the God of the Jews only? Is he not also the God of the Gentiles? Yes, of the Gentiles also, since there is one God who will justify the circumcised by faith and the uncircumcised through faith. Do we then make void the law through faith? Certainly not. On the contrary, we establish the law.

0: Romans chapter 4. What then shall we say that Abraham our father has found according to the flesh? For if Abraham was justified by works, he has something to boast about, but not before God. For what does Scripture say? Abraham believed God, and it was accounted to him for righteousness. Now to him who works, the wages are not counted as grace, but as debt. But to him who does not work, but believes on him who justifies the ungodly, his faith is accounted for righteousness. Just as David also described the blessedness of the man to whom God imputes righteousness apart from works. Blessed are those whose lawless deeds are forgiven and whose sins are covered. Blessed is the man to whom the Lord shall not impute sin. Does this blessedness then come upon the circumcised only, or upon the uncircumcised also? For we say that faith was accounted to Abraham for righteousness. How then was it accounted? While he was circumcised or uncircumcised? Not while circumcised, but while uncircumcised. And he received the sign of circumcision, a seal of the righteousness of the faith which he had while still uncircumcised, that he might be the father of all those who believe, though they are uncircumcised, that righteousness might be imputed to them also, and the father of circumcision to those who not only are of the circumcision, but who also walk in the steps of the faith which our father Abraham had while still uncircumcised. For the promise that he would be the heir of the world was not to Abraham or to his seed through the law, but through the righteousness of faith. For if those who are of the law are heirs, faith is made void, and the promise made of no effect, because the law brings about wrath. For where there is no law, there is no transgression. Therefore, it is of faith that it might be according to grace, so that the promise might be sure to all the seed, not only to those who are of the law, but also to those who are of the faith of Abraham, who is the father of us all. As it is written, I have made you a father of many nations. In the presence of him whom he believed, God, who gives life to the dead, and calls those things which do not exist as though they did, who, contrary to hope, in hope believed, so that he became the father of many nations, according to what was spoken, so shall your descendants be. And not being weak in faith, he did not consider his own body already dead, since he was about 100 years old, and the deadness of Sarah's womb. He did not waver at the promise of God through unbelief, but was strengthened in faith, giving glory to God, and being fully convinced that what he had promised, he was also able to perform. And therefore, it was accounted to him for righteousness. Now it was not written for his sake alone that it was imputed to him, but also for us. It shall be imputed to us who believe in him who raised up Jesus our Lord from the dead, who was delivered up because of our offenses, and was raised because of our justification.
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0: If we confess our sins, He is faithful and just to forgive us our sins and to cleanse us from all unrighteousness. 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
2: 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Reading from Romans 8, verses 31 through 33. What shall we then say to these things? If God be for us, who can be against us? He that spared not his own Son, but delivered him up for us all, how shall he not with him also freely give us all things? Who shall lay anything to the charge of God's elect? It is God that justifieth. Reading from Romans 8, verses 31 through 33.
3: Imagine opening your mailbox today and finding a letter that says you've been given $1 million. No catch, no fine print. It's yours. Can you imagine the joy, the relief? How would your life change? Well, now imagine that letter never reaches you. The gift is still yours, but you don't know it exists. That's a picture of millions of people who have never heard the gospel. The greatest gift God has ever given isn't wealth that fades away. It's the forgiveness of sins, eternal life through Jesus Christ, and as Ephesians 1 reminds us, every spiritual blessing in the heavenly places in Christ. 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
5: Those who believe that the universe, the earth, and everything on it are the result of mindless evolution are hard-pressed to explain the origin

0: 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An electronic computer can solve a math problem with 30 clauses and 50 variables in 1.6 million steps. A DNA computer can solve the same problem in only 91 steps. DNA computers would not be possible unless intelligence was built into the very fabric of the creation. 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

Galatians chapter 6. But God forbid that I should boast except in the cross of our Lord Jesus Christ, by whom the world has been crucified to me, and I to the world.

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Oh God, we are a desperate people. We see nations torn apart. We see families broken. We see a wasteland of lost souls, heavy hearts fainting with fear. But you see your people, and you hear our cries. Our strength is in remembering. Our power is in returning. So tonight we return to you. 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
1: Romans 10:17 says, "Faith comes by hearing, and hearing by the word of God." 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
0: Romans chapter 3. What advantage then has the Jew, or what is the profit of circumcision? Much in every way, chiefly because to them were committed the oracles of God. For what if some did not believe? Will their unbelief make the faithfulness of God without effect? Certainly not. Indeed, let God be true, but every man a liar, as it is written, that you may be justified in your words and may overcome when you are judged. But if our unrighteousness demonstrates the righteousness of God, what shall we say? Is God unjust who inflicts wrath? I speak as a man. Certainly not. For then how will God judge the world? For if the truth of God has increased through my lie to his glory, why am I also still judged as a sinner? And why not say, let us do evil that good may come? As we are slanderously reported, and as some affirm that we say, their condemnation is just. What then? Are we better than they? Not at all. For we have previously charged both Jews and Greeks that they are all under sin. As it is written, there is none righteous, no, not one. There is none who understands. There is none who seeks after God. They have all turned aside. They have together become unprofitable. There is none who does good, no, not one. Their throat is an open tomb. With their tongues they have practiced deceit. The poison of asps is under their lips, whose mouth is full of cursing and bitterness. Their feet are swift to shed blood. Destruction and misery are in their ways, and the way of peace they have not known. There is no fear of God before their eyes. Now we know that whatever the law says, it says to those who are under the law, that every mouth may be stopped, and all the world may become guilty before God. Therefore, by the deeds of the law, no flesh will be justified in his sight, for by the law is the knowledge of sin. But now the righteousness of God, apart from the law, is revealed, being witnessed by the law and the prophets, even the righteousness of God through faith in Jesus Christ, to all and on all who believe, for there is no difference. For all have sinned and fall short of the glory of God, being justified freely by his grace through the redemption that is in Christ Jesus, whom God set forth as a propitiation by his blood through faith to demonstrate his righteousness, because in his forbearance God had passed over the sins that were previously committed to demonstrate at the present time his righteousness, that he might be just and the justifier of the one who has faith in Jesus. Where is boasting then? It is excluded. By what law? Of works? No, but by the law of faith. Therefore, we conclude that a man is justified by faith apart from the deeds of the law. Or is he the God of the Jews only? Is he not also the God of the Gentiles? Yes, of the Gentiles also, since there is one God who will justify the circumcised by faith and the uncircumcised through faith. Do we then make void the law through faith? Certainly not. On the contrary, we establish the law.

0: Romans chapter 4. What then shall we say that Abraham our father has found according to the flesh? For if Abraham was justified by works, he has something to boast about, but not before God. For what does Scripture say? Abraham believed God, and it was accounted to him for righteousness. Now, to him who works, the wages are not counted as grace, but as debt. But to him who does not work, but believes on him who justifies the ungodly, his faith is accounted for righteousness. Just as David also described the blessedness of the man to whom God imputes righteousness apart from works. Blessed are those whose lawless deeds are forgiven, and whose sins are covered. Blessed is the man to whom the Lord shall not impute sin. Does this blessedness then come upon the circumcised only, or upon the uncircumcised also? For we say that faith was accounted to Abraham for righteousness. How then was it accounted? While he was circumcised or uncircumcised? Not while circumcised, but while uncircumcised. And he received the sign of circumcision, a seal of the righteousness of the faith which he had while still uncircumcised, that he might be the father of all those who believe, though they are uncircumcised, that righteousness might be imputed to them also, and the father of circumcision to those who not only are of the circumcision, but who also walk in the steps of the faith which our father Abraham had while still uncircumcised. For the promise that he would be the heir of the world was not to Abraham or to his seed through the law, but through the righteousness of faith. For if those who are of the law are heirs, faith is made void, and the promise made of no effect, because the law brings about wrath. For where there is life to the dead, and calls those things which do not exist as though they did, who, contrary to hope, in hope believed, so that he became the father of many nations, according to what was spoken, so shall your descendants be. And not being weak in faith, he did not consider his own body already dead, since he was about 100 years old, and the deadness of Sarah's womb. He did not waver at the promise of God through unbelief, but was strengthened in faith, giving glory to God, and being fully convinced that what he had promised, he was also able to perform. And therefore, it was accounted to him for righteousness. Now it was not written for his sake alone that it was imputed to him, but also for us. It shall be imputed to us who believe in him who raised up Jesus our Lord from the dead, who was delivered up because of our offenses, and was raised because of our justification.
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0: If we confess our sins, He is faithful and just to forgive us our sins and to cleanse us from all unrighteousness. 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
1: Hear the word. Reading from Romans 8, verses 31 through 33. What shall we then say to these things? If God be for us, who can be against us? He that spared not his own Son, but delivered him up for us all, how shall he not with him also freely give us all things? Who shall lay anything to the charge of God's elect? It is God that justifieth. Reading from Romans 8, verses 31 through 33.
2: Imagine opening your mailbox today and finding a letter that says you've been given $1 million. No catch, no fine print. It's yours. Can you imagine the joy, the relief? How would your life change? Well, now imagine that letter never reaches you. The gift is still yours, but you don't know it exists. That's a picture of millions of people who have never heard the gospel. The greatest gift God has ever given isn't wealth that fades away. It's the forgiveness of sins, eternal life through Jesus Christ, and as Ephesians 1 reminds us, every spiritual blessing in the heavenly places in Christ. 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
4: Those who believe that the universe, the Earth, and everything on it are the result of mindless evolution are hard-pressed to explain the origin of intelligence. Some even try to argue that there is no such thing as intelligence, that we only think that certain things reflect intelligence. Well, as we learn more and more about the world, it takes an ever greater faith to believe in evolution. The incredible structure of DNA and how it works is just one example. Scientists have now demonstrated, though they did not intend to do so, that DNA itself is infused with intelligence. In 1994, it was discovered that DNA could be used as a computer. Since then, much has been learned about the computing power of DNA. How can DNA be used to solve the problems of, for example, finding a flight path between seven cities so that each city is visited only once? Well, to solve this old problem, researchers assigned a numerical value to individual strands of DNA. Through a series of steps, they allowed the strands of DNA to interact with each other, saving the results after each step.

Galatians chapter 6. But God forbid that I should boast except in the cross of our Lord Jesus Christ, by whom the world has been crucified to me, and I to the world.

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Oh God, we are a desperate people. We see nations torn apart. We see families broken. We see a wasteland of lost souls, heavy hearts fainting with fear. But you see your people, and you hear our cries. Our strength is in remembering. Our power is in returning. So tonight we return to you. 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

Most of us like to avoid disagreements, especially when we're talking about the gospel. 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
1: Romans 10:17 says, "Faith comes by hearing, and hearing by the word of God." 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
0: Romans chapter 3. What advantage then has the Jew, or what is the profit of circumcision? Much in every way, chiefly because to them were committed the oracles of God. For what if some did not believe? Will their unbelief make the faithfulness of God without effect? Certainly not. Indeed, let God be true, but every man a liar, as it is written, that you may be justified in your words and may overcome when you are judged. But if our unrighteousness demonstrates the righteousness of God, what shall we say? Is God unjust who inflicts wrath? I speak as a man. Certainly not. For then how will God judge the world? For if the truth of God has increased through my lie to his glory, why am I also still judged as a sinner? And why not say, let us do evil that good may come? As we are slanderously reported, and as some affirm that we say, their condemnation is just. What then? Are we better than they? Not at all. For we have previously charged both Jews and Greeks that they are all under sin. As it is written, there is none righteous, no, not one. There is none who understands. There is none who seeks after God. They have all turned aside. They have together become unprofitable. There is none who does good, no, not one. Their throat is an open tomb. With their tongues they have practiced deceit. The poison of asps is under their lips, whose mouth is full of cursing and bitterness. Their feet are swift to shed blood. Destruction and misery are in their ways, and the way of peace they have not known. There is no fear of God before their eyes. Now we know that whatever the law says, it says to those who are under the law, that every mouth may be stopped, and all the world may become guilty before God. Therefore, by the deeds of the law, no flesh will be justified in his sight, for by the law is the knowledge of sin. But now the righteousness of God, apart from the law, is revealed, being witnessed by the law and the prophets, even the righteousness of God through faith in Jesus Christ, to all and on all who believe, for there is no difference. For all have sinned and fall short of the glory of God, being justified freely by his grace through the redemption that is in Christ Jesus, whom God set forth as a propitiation by his blood through faith, to demonstrate his righteousness, because in his forbearance God had passed over the sins that were previously committed, to demonstrate at the present time his righteousness, that he might be just and the justifier of the one who has faith in Jesus. Where is boasting then? It is excluded. By what law? Of works? No, but by the law of faith. Therefore, we conclude that a man is justified by faith apart from the deeds of the law. Or is he the God of the Jews only? Is he not also the God of the Gentiles? Yes, of the Gentiles also, since there is one God who will justify the circumcised by faith and the uncircumcised through faith. Do we then make void the law through faith? Certainly not. On the contrary, we established the law.

0: Romans chapter 4. What then shall we say that Abraham our father has found according to the flesh? For if Abraham was justified by works, he has something to boast about, but not before God. For what does Scripture say? Abraham believed God, and it was accounted to him for righteousness. Now to him who works, the wages are not counted as grace, but as debt. But to him who does not work, but believes on him who justifies the ungodly, his faith is accounted for righteousness. Just as David also described the blessedness of the man to whom God imputes righteousness apart from works. Blessed are those whose lawless deeds are forgiven and whose sins are covered. Blessed is the man to whom the Lord shall not impute sin. Does this blessedness then come upon the circumcised only, or upon the uncircumcised also? For we say that faith was accounted to Abraham for righteousness. How then was it accounted? While he was circumcised or uncircumcised? Not while circumcised, but while uncircumcised. And he received the sign of circumcision, a seal of the righteousness of the faith which he had while still uncircumcised, that he might be the father of all those who believe, though they are uncircumcised, that righteousness might be imputed to them also, and the father of circumcision to those who not only are of the circumcision, but who also walk in the steps of the faith which our father Abraham had while still uncircumcised. For the promise that he would be the heir of the world was not to Abraham or to his life to the dead, and calls those things which do not exist as though they did, who, contrary to hope, in hope believed, so that he became the father of many nations, according to what was spoken, so shall your descendants be. And not being weak in faith, he did not consider his own body already dead, since he was about 100 years old, and the deadness of Sarah's womb. He did not waver at the promise of God through unbelief, but was strengthened in faith, giving glory to God, and being fully convinced that what he had promised, he was also able to perform. And therefore, it was accounted to him for righteousness. Now it was not written for his sake alone that it was imputed to him, but also for us. It shall be imputed to us who believe in him who raised up Jesus our Lord from the dead, who was delivered up because of our offenses, and was raised because of our justification.
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0: If we confess our sins, He is faithful and just to forgive us our sins and to cleanse us from all unrighteousness. 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

0: 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Reading from Romans 8, verses 31 through 33. What shall we then say to these things? If God be for us, who can be against us? He that spared not his own Son, but delivered him up for us all, how shall he not with him also freely give us all things? Who shall lay anything to the charge of God's elect? It is God that justifieth. Reading from Romans 8, verses 31 through 33.
1: Imagine opening your mailbox today and finding a letter that says you've been given $1 million. No catch, no fine print, it's yours. Can you imagine the joy, the relief? How would your life change? Well, now imagine that letter never reaches you. The gift is still yours, but you don't know it exists. That's a picture of millions of people who have never heard the gospel. The greatest gift God has ever given isn't wealth that fades away. 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
3: Those who believe that the universe, the Earth, and everything on it are the result of mindless evolution are hard-pressed to explain the origin of intelligence. Some even try to argue that there is no such thing as intelligence, that we only think that certain things reflect intelligence. Well, as we learn more and more about the world, it takes an ever greater faith to believe in evolution. The incredible structure of DNA and how it works is just one example. Scientists have now demonstrated, though they did not intend to do so, that DNA itself is infused with intelligence. In 1994, it was discovered that DNA could be used as a computer. Since then, much has been learned about the computing power of DNA. How can DNA be used to solve the problems of, for example, finding a flight path between seven cities so that each city is visited only once? Well, to solve this old problem, researchers assigned a numerical value to individual strands of DNA. Through a series of steps, they allowed the strands of DNA to interact with each other, saving the results after each step. An electronic computer can solve a math problem with 30 clauses and 50 variables in 1.6 million steps. A DNA computer can solve the same problem in only 91 steps. DNA computers would not be possible unless intelligence was built into the very fabric of the creation. Only our all-wise Creator could have been responsible for this.
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0: Isaiah 12, verses 4 and 5. And you will say in that day, "Give thanks to the Lord. Call upon his name. Make known his deeds among the peoples. Proclaim that his name is exalted. Sing praises to the Lord. For he has done gloriously. Let this be made known in all the earth."
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1: And James 1:21 is your verse of the day. This is a wonderful reminder that one of the marks of a growing Christian is a teachable spirit. James 1:21 says, "Lay aside all filthiness and overflow of wickedness and receive with meekness the implanted word, which is able to save your souls." So yeah, receiving God's word with meekness, willing to be corrected and challenged, and even being willing to change. So maybe that's something worth asking for today, that God would give us a humble, teachable heart so that we can gladly receive his word and allow it to shape us more into the image of Christ.
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But he said to me, my grace is sufficient for you, for my strength is made perfect in weakness. 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

Ezekiel chapter 38, verse 23. 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

Bible tells us that God, in his mercy, takes our sin, and he doesn't just forgive it. He puts it as far as the east is from the west. He puts it behind his back. He remembers it no more. Think about that. The omniscient God, who knows everything, chooses to remember our sin no more. If you are in Christ, there is no condemnation. Your sins are forgiven thanks to his great mercy.

0: 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Hear the word.
1: You don't look at rocks and say that's a moral rock and that's an immoral rock. That's a wicked rock and that's a good rock. How can that which has no personality, no consciousness, no will, be called evil? I'm very much aware of the fact that in the 19th century, in the beginning of the 20th century, with the advent of liberal Christianity, which denied everything supernatural, even the supernatural character of Christ, that everything that the Bible said about Satan as a supernatural individual being was rejected as pure mythology. And the best thing you could get was that Satan is a symbol for an evil force. How many of you heard that? There's a force of evil. Now, let me ask you this. I mean, how many times have you heard that in your life? There's evil forces, but they're not personal. Now, how could an impersonal anything be called evil? How can that which has no personality, no consciousness, no will, no faculty of thought or moral activity have any kind of moral evaluation placed upon it? You don't look at rocks and say that's a moral rock and that's an immoral rock, that's a wicked rock and that's a... Do you see that if you think about it for less than 5 minutes, you see that the idea of an impersonal evil force is a self-contradictory idea. But it's abstract enough for people to accept it uncritically as a neat little substitute for the idea of a personal devil. So I don't believe in a personal devil because that insults my intelligence, but I believe that there is such a thing as an impersonal force of evil. Well, that insults my intelligence.
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2: Hear the word. Reading from Hebrews 11, verses 1 through 3. Now faith is the substance of things hoped for, the evidence of things not seen. For by it the elders obtained a good report. Through faith we understand that the worlds were framed by the word of God, so that things which are seen were not made of things which do appear. Reading from Hebrews 11, verses 1 through 3.

0: Imagine opening your mailbox today and finding a letter that says you've been given $1 million. No catch, no fine print. It's yours. Can you imagine the joy, the relief? How would your life change? Well, now imagine that letter never reaches you. The gift is still yours, but you don't know it exists. That's a picture of millions of people who have never heard the gospel. The greatest gift God has ever given isn't wealth that eternal life through Jesus Christ. And as Ephesians 1 reminds us, every spiritual blessing in the heavenly places in Christ. But how can someone embrace a gift they've never heard about? 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
1: The true age of the earth. This is Ken Ham, whose ministry has produced the Chronological Answers Bible curriculum. The supposed age of the earth, 4.5 billion years, isn't based on dating the earth. It's based on dates from meteorites. Because of their evolutionary assumptions, evolutionists believe these meteorites are the same age as the Earth, so if you date one, you have the age of the other. But there's a host of unprovable assumptions behind radiometric dating, and it's been shown to give incorrect dates for rocks of known age. So why should we trust this method to give us accurate ages for other rocks? We know the age of the Earth because we have the perfect Word of God. The Earth is just a few thousand years old, not millions.
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Fanny Crosby was one of the most beloved hymn writers in history. She was blinded at the age of 6 due to a medical error, but despite that, she wrote more than 8,000 gospel hymns over the course of her life, including the much-beloved Blessed Assurance.

This is a hymn that points us to heaven, perfect submission and perfect delight. And for Fanny Crosby, death held no fear. She knew it would bring sight, and the first face she would ever see would be the face of Jesus.

Let nothing be done through selfish ambition or conceit, but in lowliness of mind, let each esteem others better than himself. 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Pray.

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0: And James 1:21 is your verse of the day. This is a wonderful reminder that one of the marks of a growing Christian is a teachable spirit. James 1:21 says, "Lay aside all filthiness and overflow of wickedness, and receive with meekness the implanted word, which is able to save your souls." So yeah, receiving God's word with meekness, willing to be corrected and challenged, and even being willing to change. So maybe that's something worth asking for today, that God would give us a humble, teachable heart so that we can gladly receive his word and allow it to shape us more into the image of Christ.
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3: According to the latest research, engaging with Scripture has never been more important, affecting every aspect of our lives. Hi, I'm Jenny Burkheiser, and joining us this weekend on Community Bridge, we're pleased to have our guest, Dr. John Plake. He's the Chief Innovation Officer at the American Bible Society. He's also Editor-in-Chief of the State of the Bible Research, here to discuss with us these latest findings and what it means for you and your personal life and well-being, as well as your family and those around you. Welcome to Community Bridge, Dr. Plake. This is really a pleasure to have you today.
4: Thank you, Jenny. It's great to be with you today.
3: Oh, yes. Well, Dr. Plake, start, if you would, by sharing your own journey in ministry and research that led you to be the Chief Innovation Officer at American Bible Society.
4: That's a little bit of a long story. I'll try and keep it contained here just a little bit.
3: Yeah.
4: I started out in pastoral ministry back shortly after dinosaurs stopped roaming the earth. And it was interesting because in my very first pastoral assignment, I'd gone through Bible college. I had wonderful teachers. But when I got into the community where I was serving, I began to look around my church and look around my community and realize they didn't quite match up. There were some pretty significant differences between the people we were serving in our congregation and those who might be considered representative of the community around us. And I thought that was peculiar, and I didn't really know what to make of it. I didn't have like a background in statistics or research or demographics or any of those kinds of things. And then over the course of 9 or 10 years in pastoral ministry, I just got more and more curious about the people that God had called me to serve and tried to find new ways to learn about them. Then ended up going into missionary service after a wonderful experience earning a master's degree at Wheaton College. And the folks at Wheaton really helped me understand how to do research in a little bit more robust way. And after 10 years of missionary service, transitioned into Christian higher education, served there for about 10 years, and really began to hone these ideas of being able to measure things that are kind of hard to observe on the outside. Like, how is somebody's spiritual life doing? How do you measure that really? And not just with your friends or with somebody that you know well, but how do you come up with an accurate, valid, reliable way of thinking about that across a whole population of people, like the whole United States? And so God just kept bringing me opportunities to learn more. And along that journey, I got an invitation to join the American Bible Society and help them figure out this thing we call Scripture engagement. What is it and how do we measure it? And does it have a positive impact on people's lives? We think it should, but then how does that show up? And so really since 2017 or so, I've been involved in a project that started way back in 2011, the State of the Bible Project, just talking to all Americans about the Bible, faith, and the church. What's their experience? What are their beliefs and attitudes? Are there opportunities or are there barriers to people engaging more deeply with the Bible? And then when they do, what happens? And so we describe all of that through our annual report that we call State of the Bible USA. And we just dropped the first release in 2026. It starts every April. And we released that first chapter that gives us some milestones, I guess, on the journey that America is on with the Bible.
3: Great, great. Dr. Plake, let's get into this State of the Bible research. Give us an overview of what you found. And maybe it's important to define what Scripture engagement is to start.
4: Yeah, that's great. We use a couple of terms that maybe it's good to familiarize yourself with. The first thing that we do is we try to distinguish between people who are Bible users or not Bible users. You know, you run into the Bible, you go to a wedding, you go to a funeral, you might hear somebody read from scripture, but is that really what it means to be a user of the Bible? So we had to draw the line somewhere. So we said, look, if you use the Bible 3 or 4 times a year or more often, up to multiple times a day, we call you a Bible user. 38% of American adults currently qualify as being Bible users. And so 62% of Americans realistically never use the Bible on purpose.
3: Wow.
4: So that's a big number to keep track of. And within that 38% that are Bible users, 13% of American adults are only occasional users of the Bible. So they read the Bible 3 or 4 times a year, maybe once a month, but not as often as once a week. If they read the Bible once a week or more frequently on their own, then we say they're active Bible users. So we've been tracking some trends on that. 2025 was a really interesting year for Bible users because we saw an uptick in Bible use among men. We saw an uptick among millennials. And we were really wondering when we did the research here in January, what were we going to see? Is it a continued trend or was it a blip?
3: Okay.
4: And the answer came in and I wasn't happy about it. It was a bit of a blip. So that uptick in Bible use in particular was really in the occasional Bible user category. And we'd seen some people sort of curiously exploring the Bible, but then it didn't form into a habit. I think maybe they didn't meet anybody who was willing to study the Bible with them or read it with them or talk to them about what they were reading. And so it didn't turn into a habit. It didn't turn into a relationship with the Bible, and they stepped back to where they were before. That's not the whole story, but that's certainly an important part of the story.
3: Mm-hmm.
4: You asked me to define scripture engagement. That's another big term, and it's much more important to us. When we talk about scripture engagement, it's not just how often do people read the Bible, but are they consistently reading the Bible in a way that is making an impact in their spiritual life and in a way that is beginning to shape their choices and their worldview? And so we have 3 categories. The largest category in America today, 55% of American adults are what we call Bible disengaged, which basically means they never pick up the Bible on purpose. They just bump into it by accident. Then the top end we call scripture engaged. And that's 17% of American adults. It's actually statistically tied with 2024. We saw an uptick in 2025 in that scripture engaged group. We want everybody to be scripture engaged, right?
3: Yeah.
4: It had gone up to 20% in 2025, but now back down to 17% in 2026. So that blip in 2025 was noticeable, but it was not sustained. What's been interesting, though, is the group in the middle. And this is a group we call the movable middle. And I call them, you know, the Bible curious, or some people call them Bible test drivers. These are people who typically interact with the Bible maybe once a month or more often on their own outside of church, but they are often confused by it. They struggle to really get a habit formed. They don't understand everything that it says. They don't know how to find what they're looking for, but they're leaning in. Like, these are folks who say, I think the Bible's a great idea. I just wish I understood it better. And that group is 28% of American adults. So to give you perspective on that, that's 74 million American adults who are in that category. It is larger than the scripture engaged category almost by 2 times. And if you're wondering, well, where are these movable middle people? Are they just out there someplace? Our data tells us that the movable middle of people who attend church once a week, half of them are actually in the movable middle. So it's likely if you're in church on a Sunday and you turn to the person to your left or to your right, at least one of those people and maybe both of them are in the movable middle. And they're really looking for someone who will go on a journey with God through scripture with them.
3: Wow. Well, a lot to digest there. Thank you so much for explaining that to us. One of the things that the research also connected to scripture engagement is something described as human flourishing. Things like hope, purpose, resilience. Can you talk about what the research exactly showed?
4: Sure. There's a wonderful group of researchers based out of Harvard University that took decades of research into human well-being, and they turned it into what's called the

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Fanny Crosby was one of the most beloved hymn writers in history. She was blinded at the age of 6 due to a medical error, but despite that, she wrote more than 8,000 gospel hymns over the course of her life, including the much-beloved Blessed Assurance.

This is a hymn that points us to heaven, perfect submission and perfect delight. And for Fanny Crosby, death held no fear. She knew it would bring sight, and the first face she would ever see would be the face of Jesus.

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Pray.

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0: And James 1:21 is your verse of the day. This is a wonderful reminder that one of the marks of a growing Christian is a teachable spirit. James 1:21 says, "Lay aside all filthiness and overflow of wickedness, and receive with meekness the implanted word, which is able to save your souls." So yeah, receiving God's word with meekness, willing to be corrected and challenged, and even being willing to change. So maybe that's something worth asking for today, that God would give us a humble, teachable heart so that we can gladly receive his word and allow it to shape us more into the image of Christ.
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